0: This is the music. This is the sound.
1: There are so many ways to go wrong, and I really wanted to do it right. So I said to them, I would do it, but I think it has to be with words that tell the listener what the music is really, you know, referring to, so that they can access what the composer was referring to also.
0: This is the New York Philharmonic this week. And this week,

Stephanie Blythe sings the world premiere of One Sweet Morning by American composer John Corigliano. This is Alec Baldwin. Thanks very much for joining me for a program that will also feature Barber's first essay for orchestra and the Symphony No. 7 by Dvorak. Music director Alan Gilbert will conduct the New York Philharmonic this week.

In August 1933, Samuel Barber and fellow composer Giancarlo Menotti set out to visit Arturo Toscanini at the conductor's villa on Isola di San Giovanni. Barber described it as the most romantic place you can imagine in a letter to his parents. He was still in his 20s at the time, and while his overture to the School for Scandal had been warmly received in Philadelphia, he had yet to garner any real international attention. The advocacy of a world-class conductor like Toscanini could provide just the spark a young composer needed. Toscanini proved a very generous host to both Barber and Menotti, and after a time he told Barber he'd like to conduct one of his works. Toscanini was known to be a very conservative conductor and largely ignored American works altogether, so this was truly an amazing invitation. Years passed before Barber came up with anything that he thought worthy of Toscanini's attention. At the end of January 1938, Barber wrote that he was rushing day and night to finish an orchestra piece, and in the spring of that year he presented Toscanini with the work that opens our program, the Essay for Orchestra Opus 12. This piece eventually came to be known as the Essay No. 1 after Barber composed his Essay No. 2 in 1947. Dedicated to CE, short for Carl Engel, the essay places little emphasis on orchestral sensuousness. The first essay has a sensibility not unlike the first movement of a symphony. As the title implies, the meat of the work derives from the exploration of a single subject, with its single movement comprising two contrasting sections plus a coda. Toscanini was impressed enough by Barber's music to program and to conduct from memory not one, but both of the pieces the young composer had sent him. He did so for the NBC Symphony's 10 o'clock broadcast on November 5, 1938. One was the essay, the other, the now famous Adagio for Strings. Barber recognized his good fortune, and it is said that he remembered this broadcast fondly for the rest of his life. And now we hear Essay No. 1 by Samuel Barber. Music director Alan Gilbert conducts the New York Philharmonic.

0: That was the Essay No. 1, Opus 12 by Samuel Barber. The New York Philharmonic was conducted by its music director, Alan Gilbert.
1: I've always loved John Corigliano's music. I think he's one of the important storytellers in American music. And it seemed appropriate, particularly appropriate, to have him write a piece that reflected on the 10th anniversary of 9/11. He's a composer that I've always thought we should commission and we should be playing his music.
0: Music director Alan Gilbert on composer John Corigliano. Our broadcast continues now with the world premiere of Mr. Corigliano's One Sweet Morning with mezzo-soprano Stephanie Blythe as soloist. Here again with more is Alan Gilbert.
1: He's written this marvelous piece. I'm sure it's going to be great. I've looked at the score. One Sweet Morning is the name, and it reflects on many things, but particularly finding hope in the midst of tragedy. And I think this is going to be an important work.
0: When Alan Gilbert asked Mr. Corigliano to write a large-scale piece to mark the 10th anniversary of 9/11, the composer decided to write a piece with words that would conjure images, quote, both to refute and complement the all-too-vivid ones we bring with us into the concert hall. Here's the composer with more.
2: This was a couple of years ago. I was called in to see Alan, first just to see him socially. And we had a wonderful time. We ordered out for Chinese food and gabbed and got to know each other. And then the artistic administrator then called me and said, we want to commission you to write the 10th anniversary piece for 9/11. And I gulped, really, a mighty gulp, and said, really? Because it's a very difficult task to take on. There are so many ways to go wrong, and I really wanted to do it right. So I thought about it, and when I finally, I said, I will let you know if I take the commission, if I can think of a way to do this. And the first thing that occurred to me is they wanted a large piece, a 25, 30-minute piece, that I really couldn't do an orchestral piece because, unfortunately, everyone in the world has seen over and over again the televised pictures of these airliners crashing into these buildings and these people jumping from the tops of the buildings. And it's sort of burned into our retinas. And we know that so well that if I had an orchestral piece about 9/11, people would be, in a sense, playing that picture against the music. So that if something were getting ominous, they would say, well, the planes are coming. And if something was ferociously wild, they would say, that's when the plane hit. And if there were a crash, that's it, you know, the first plane. And they'd wait for a second crash. And that's not at all what I meant or wanted to do. So I said to them, I would do it, but I think it has to be with words that tell the listener what the music is really, you know, referring to, so they can access what the composer was referring to also.
0: The resulting work, One Sweet Morning, unfolds in four movements, each representing a different time period and nationality. Here again is composer John Corigliano.
2: Yes, well, the first thing is that the last song is a song I had already written. It's a song I wrote for no commission just because I really loved the lyric so much. And the lyric was by Yip Harburg, who's principally famous for The Wizard of Oz and Finian's Rainbow. But he also wrote some poetry, and some very political poetry and scandalous poetry and some very beautiful poetry. And this was an extraordinary poem about a dream, a world without war, a dream of a world without war, where the rose will rise and spring will come and one sweet morning this will happen. And I thought, I have to end with this because right when 9/11 happened, it's very important to write a piece that references very directly to 9/11. But 10 years after this, we look on and we see the wars in Syria and the war in Iraq and the war here and the war there and in all the sorts of things that are happening around the world, and we know that this is one of many, many tragic wars of people against people killing each other. So I thought if I could have the kind of eternity of war as the subject, and the last poem be about the hope for someday the end of that, that that would be a fitting 9/11 10th anniversary tribute. So I searched for poetry, and the first thing I did is I went to the Poetry Center at the YMHA, who were very helpful to me, and I described what I wanted, because in a sense, picking the poems is picking the architecture and shape of the piece. And what I wanted for the first poem was a world that was ominously about to go into destruction or war or the end of the world, but didn't know it. And Miloš is a Polish writer, and he wrote an extraordinary poem called A Song on the End of the World. And it was written in Warsaw in 1944. And it sets a tranquil scene, a vista of serenity that still hints at the possibility of chaos to come. It's a very eerie poem. Everyday matters are described, but they turn chilling when he notes no one believes it is happening now. And so you have this undercurrent of what's going to happen the next day. It would be sort of 9/10/2001. And now we all live with that. We all live with the same thing. We live with this every day. We live with the everyday tasks taking us and everyday entertainments. And at the same time, we also live with the chilling realization that the world could come to an end tomorrow. The technology that brought us all these wonderful iPods and iPads and things that you can amuse yourself with and communicate with people with also is the technology that could bring a weapon of mass destruction to a major city or start something that would have no end. So that poem perfectly described the bucolic world that knows at the same time that it might not happen, it may never be that way again. The second poem, I wanted to go right into the real tragedy of battle and gory battle and real hard language battle. And for there, in terms of that, there's no better place to go than Homer's Iliad, which is a whole poem, epic poem about battle. And I took the section about Patroclus, who was a warrior who was extraordinarily, victorious and finally got killed, of course, himself. And in this section, the kills are described in detail. I mean, it's really a massacre. And this Greek prince fighting the Trojans it's a very scary poem, really chilling, in great detail. And the music is equally scary, and Stephanie Blythe is taken to her limits, and she has almost no limits, I might add. But in this case, she's taken there to portray the anguish of these murders and the scariness of it all, the horror of it all. And that's followed by the 8th century poet Li Po from China, who wrote a poem called War South of the Great Wall. And in this poem, it's very atmospheric and talks of a blood-red sun, and she is in the distance watching her sons and her husband fight on the Great Wall. And she sees the people falling and dying, and she hears the great drums of war. And we actually have Chinese drums in the orchestra playing during some of this. And that, after an interlude, which reaches a peak, comes down, and finally we reach One Sweet Morning of Jip Harburg, which says, "The rose will rise, spring will bloom, peace will come, one sweet morning." And that's the end of the cycle.
0: Mezzo-soprano Stephanie Blythe adds these thoughts.
3: One of the biggest fallacies that tends to happen, and certainly did with me when I first started out singing, was that whenever I received a piece of music, I plunk out the notes first. Mm-hmm. And it's the wrong order. You have to go from the order that the composer became inspired to write what he or she wrote, and that comes from the text. So the first thing to do always is to analyze the text and see how how it resonates with you. And then the big surprise is to see how it resonated with the composer. And John has a very, very great gift for setting text. It's not easy. And a lot of his writing is very pictorial, and quite frankly, it's easy to become very intimate with the text in his music. But these poems that he's chosen are really remarkable and very evocative. Without being heart on your sleeve, they represent something that is universal. And I think that that's what makes a piece very, very special and what gives it legs for, you know, that it will travel around and be done everywhere, because it, no one will listen to this work and not be touched by it in some way. A lot of times with composers who aren't so savvy with the voice, they have a tendency to write all over the place without a thought of real tessitura. And while this piece does, it's a stretch. It's a gigantic, there are gigantic leaps in this in terms of range. It's a comfortable range for me. And he wrote some incredibly low notes. Yes, that is true. And I'm very happy to have them. But I think what's wonderful about the use of these is that it's not just, wow, those are some low notes. It's evocative of what is being said in the poetry. John and I met several times after he'd written the piece, because he's quite timely in terms of writing. He doesn't say, I'm going to have something ready, and then not have it ready. In my experience with John, music is always ready on time, and it is extremely well thought out. So I took a meeting with him in his home, and we sat and we just talked through the songs. We talked through the text. He's asked me how I felt comfortable, you know, did I feel comfortable with the way it was written? And for the most part, it was absolutely perfect, the way it's written. It's definitely not the easiest thing I've ever learned to sing, but I certainly will never forget it, which is wonderful, and I don't want to. But working with him is lovely, because it's a conversation. Mm-hmm. And the dialogue that we've created over these past few months has been really special to me. And I'm going to look back on this experience as really one of the highlights of my career.
0: And we'll go down to the stage for the world premiere of One Sweet Morning by John Corleano. Stephanie Blythe is the soloist, and Alan Gilbert conducts the New York Philharmonic.

0: We just heard the world premiere of One Sweet Morning by John Corigliano, a New York Philharmonic co-commission. Stephanie Blythe was the soloist, and the New York Philharmonic was led by its music director, Alan Gilbert. Our broadcast will continue after a pause for station ID with a performance of the Symphony No. 7 by Antonín Dvořák. I'm Alec Baldwin, and you're listening to the New York Philharmonic this week.
1: 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A concert on planet Tippett Rise on the next performance today from 8 p.m.
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0: When setting out to work on his commission for a seventh symphony, Antonín Dvořák said to a friend, "My new symphony must be such as to make a stir in the world." Many consider the resulting work to be Dvořák's finest symphony, a work of stunning beauty, drama, and melodic riches. Here again is Alan Gilbert.
5: By the time Dvořák was writing his last four symphonies, 6, 7, 8, and 9, he had achieved real greatness as a symphonist. I think the seventh symphony out of these last four occupies a very special place. It is the darkest, it is the most intense, it is the most brooding. Dvořák is definitely one of the great melodists. He writes tunes that are just singable and unforgettable, and you find those in this symphony as well, but there's a depth and a kind of message, if you will, in the symphony that I think is really unique.
0: Like so many of Dvořák's works, the Seventh Symphony shows the influence of the composer's native Bohemia. While he did not go so far as to quote any folk songs note for note, one can certainly hear their movements and cadences, especially in the third movement. And now we go back down to the stage for the Symphony No. 7 in D minor, Opus 70 by Dvořák. Alan Gilbert conducts the New York Philharmonic.

And as D major wins over D minor, it's like being embraced by sunlight. So writes program annotator James M. Keller on the concluding bars of the work we just heard, the Symphony No. 7 by Dvorak. The New York Philharmonic was conducted by Alan Gilbert. Today, of the three composers generally associated with the so-called Second Viennese School, Schoenberg, Webern, and Berg, it is the music of Alban Berg that has most successfully persevered toward a general public acceptance. Berg's path, however, was not an easy one. During his life, he suffered humiliation from critics, audiences, and even from his own mentor, Arnold Schoenberg. After the premiere of his opera, Wozzeck, Berg was accused by the press as, quote, poisoning the well of German music, unquote, and was cited as being dangerous to artistic society. One of Berg's earliest supporters was fellow composer Lajos Janacek, and we'd like to quote some words Janacek wrote in Berg's defense in an article published in Prague in 1928. The English translation is compliments of Josiah Fiske from his book Composers on Music. Quote, critics have wronged Berg terribly. He is a dramatist of astonishing importance, of deep truth. Speak out. Let him speak out, for each of his notes has been dipped in blood. The music that concludes our broadcast was written by Berg between 1914 and 1915. The most direct inspiration for this, his Opus 6, was likely Arnold Schoenberg's Opus 16 collection of five orchestral pieces, and in a way, it may be possible to credit Schoenberg with the commission of this work. He somewhat jokingly asked Berg to dedicate a piece to him for the occasion of his 40th birthday. Like most of Berg's output, particularly his character pieces, the Opus 6 demonstrates an elaborate yet economical design infused with a sense of mystery. And as with the lyric suite, which would come some years later, the influence of Mahler is evident throughout. And with our conductor Alan Gilbert back on stage at Avery Fisher Hall, we'll hear the three pieces for orchestra Opus 6 by Alban Berg. Alan Gilbert conducts the New York Philharmonic.

Three pieces for orchestra by Alban Berg. Music director Alan Gilbert conducted the New York Philharmonic, bringing this week's broadcast to a close. Philharmonic audio director Lawrence Rock is the music producer for this series. The executive producer is Vince Ford. These programs are written and produced by Mark Travis with assistance from Nick Bremer and Amanda Conti. And for now, until next time, this is Alec Baldwin wishing you good health and good music. Credit Suisse is the global sponsor of the New York Philharmonic. The New York Philharmonic this week is generously underwritten by the Kaplan Foundation, the Audrey Love Charitable Foundation, the National Endowment for the Arts, and by our corporate partner MetLife Foundation. 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

19th century composer and organist Elfriede André was determined to do it all, and she wanted to bring other women along. André and her father helped change laws so women could work as organists. She became the first woman in Sweden to get a job as a cathedral organist. She advocated for women to become telegraph operators, and she became one of Sweden's first women to do that as well. And she was also a prolific composer. Resented that people could not name female composers who'd written large works, and she wanted to change that. From APM American Public Media, this is Performance Today. I'm Valerie Kaler. Elfriede André's Symphony No. 2 is on the way this hour of PT. Also ahead, cellist Camille Thomas beams in from the planet of Tippett Rise with music by Chopin. Here she is with Wolfgang Schmidt with a nocturne by one of Chopin's besties, Auguste Franchomme.

0: Cellist composer Auguste Franchomme and Frédéric Chopin were close friends and frequent collaborators. The piece we just heard was a Franchomme original, a nocturne.
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0: From APM American Public Media, this is Performance Today. I'm Valerie Kaler, so glad to have you along for today's musical adventures and discoveries. Alberto Ginastera was 18 years old when he wrote the music we're about to hear, inspired by the Puna. The Puna is the high plateau of the northern Andes, 10 to 15,000 feet above sea level. The air is thin, the sun is fierce, the view endless. Ginastera was mesmerized by the beauty of the Puna and by the music of the Puna as well. For example, the native Andean flute called the quena. It dates back at least 5,000 years. That is the sound that Alberto Ginastera had in mind when he wrote the opening of his suite for flute and string quartet, Impressions of the Puna. Elizabeth Mann uses a modern flute in this performance at the Colorado College Summer Music Festival.

0: Alberto Ginastera had a great love for the traditional music of his native Argentina, both the music of South American Indian tribes and that of the gauchos, the rough-and-tumble cowboys of the pampas, the prairies. And he drew on both in the suite we just heard, Impressions of the Puna. We ended with Danza, and you can almost see those gauchos, thumbs hooked into their belts, dancing up a storm, a dust storm. That performance from a concert during the Colorado College Summer Music Festival in Colorado Springs. Elizabeth Mann played the flute, Stefan Hirsch and Stephen Rose violins, Virginia Barron played viola, and Bian Song played the cello. In a moment, the irresistible pull of Chopin. This is Performance Today from APM.
1: Star-crossed love, betrayal, revenge. They're all part of Giuseppe Verdi's dramatic opera, Louisa Miller. Join me, Lisa Flynn, as we head to the Vienna State Opera for Verdi's passionate and tragic opera. Michaela Mariotti leads a fantastic cast and the chorus and orchestra. I hope you'll be listening.
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0: The musician's life may seem glamorous, but behind the scenes, there's plenty of stress and pressure. There's the physical and psychological demands of constant performance, the expectations to always be in top form, and the unrelenting logistical nightmares of travel. For some musicians, an extended stay at a summer music festival is a great way to just unwind. In 2024, Belgian cellist Camille Thomas traded her busy schedule for the vast open skies of Montana. She and pianist Julien Brocal were invited to hold a residency at Tibbett Rise Arts Center and simply create together with no expectations for what they needed to produce during their time there. There was a sense of calm and trust that gave them the freedom to be creative. Thomas says they felt almost like they were on another planet. She added, quote, Tibbett Rise felt like a planet of its own, a planet of vastness, beauty, and nature, and an infinite hope in the power of art. It was not just a place, but a state of mind where sound and imagination could expand beyond their usual limits. Here is a brief snapshot of her time on the planet known as Tibbett Rise. Cellist Camille Thomas, joined by pianist Julien Brocal, playing their intimate arrangement of the Larghetto from the Piano Concerto No. 1 by Frédéric Chopin.

That rapturous romance is usually played by a full orchestra and solo piano, as the second movement of the Piano Concerto No. 1 by Chopin. For cellist Camille Thomas, listening to Chopin's piano concertos growing up was like being on a delightful holiday. She wasn't going to play them on her instrument, so she could sit back and simply enjoy their beauty. Jokes on her, though, Camille Thomas could not just stay on listening vacation. We heard her play an intimate setting of the Larghetto from Chopin's Piano Concerto No. 1. She and pianist Julien Brocal made that arrangement and gave that performance together at the Tippett Rise Music Center just outside Fishtail, Montana. Coming up, you gotta fight for your right to play the organ. This is Performance Today from APM. Swedish composer and organist Elfrida André was determined to do it all, and she wanted to bring other women along. She was born in 1841, studied composition and organ at the Royal Swedish Academy of Music. She was the first woman in Sweden to get a diploma as an organist. But at the time, women were not allowed to hold organist positions in Sweden. So Elfrida André and her father helped change the laws so women could be professional organists. When she was 26, she became the first woman in Sweden to be hired as a cathedral organist. And she remained the organist of the Gothenburg Cathedral until her death, just shy of her 88th birthday. Elfrida André was also a prolific composer. She resented that people could not name female composers who'd written big pieces, and she wanted to change that. She wrote, quote, "It would be easier to tear a piece from the rock than to tear away from me my ideal idea, the elevation of womankind." Despite suggestions that she just write short songs, André wrote lots of chamber music and two symphonies. Let's hear one of those larger works from a concert in Houston. Deljana Lazarova conducting Rocco in the Symphony No. 2 in A minor by Elfrida André.

The Symphony No. 2 by Swedish composer Elfriede André premiered in 1893 during intermission of a theater performance in Gothenburg. At the performance we just heard from 2024, it was the main event. Deljana Lazarova conducted the ensemble Rocco in concert at St. John the Divine Church in Houston, Texas. The Symphony No. 2 by Elfriede André. André was integral in getting women the legal right to hold jobs as organists in 19th century Sweden. And in 1863, she spearheaded a campaign to allow women to become telegraph operators. And she became one of the first women in Sweden to do that as

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This symphony is gloriously playful. Sounds almost like it was written by Mozart or Haydn. But it was actually written in 1917 by Sergei Prokofiev, partly in response to his critics who thought his music was too avant-garde, too edgy. Prokofiev hoped those critics wouldn't know what to think when they heard this music. He said he wanted to stir up a hornet's nest, and he named it the Classical Symphony out of pure mischief, as he put it, teasing those critics while hoping it would become a classic. From APM, American Public Media, this is Performance Today. I'm Valerie Kaler. Prokofiev got those critics, and he got the classic, too. His Classical Symphony on the way this hour. A violin sonata by James Lee III is also on the way. Here's Anthony McGill with the Pacifica Quartet with one movement of the Clarinet Quintet by Lee.

James Lee III often explores Native American themes in his music. We just heard a bit of his clarinet quintet, Awashoha, a Choctaw word that means play somewhere. From APM American Public Media, this is Performance Today, taking you to concerts around the world. I'm Valerie Kaler. On the way this hour, one of Lalo Schifrin's letters from Argentina, and one of the Apostle John's letters from the Book of Revelation. One looking back with nostalgia, another looking ahead with trepidation. Right now, a forward-thinking composer reaches back into history and imagines a collaboration of sorts with a long-dead symphonist. Let me back up just a little. It's 1917. We're in Russia, and it is in turmoil. Food shortages, violent demonstrations, a mutiny in the Navy. The government was overthrown. The Tsar abdicated. There were two revolutions in the span of 9 months. And during that volatile time, composer Sergei Prokofiev was far away from all the violence. He was not required to join the military because he was the only child of a widow. So he spent his days composing in safety and relative comfort. Prokofiev was keenly aware of his special situation. He acknowledged in his journal that he was amazed to live so well and so easily without cares. And those conditions allowed him to come up with a pure lark of a symphony that had nothing to do with the chaos going on in Russia. Instead, he wrote a fun little work that harkened back to Haydn and taunted his critics at the same time. Let's hear it from a concert in Brainerd, Minnesota. Conductor Christian Reif and the Lakes Area Music Festival Orchestra. This is the Symphony No. 1 by Sergei Prokofiev.

0: Sergei Prokofiev wrote that symphony in 1917 with composer Joseph Haydn in mind. If Haydn were alive today, Prokofiev said, he would compose just as he did before. But at the same time, he would include something new in his manner of composition. I wanted to compose such a symphony. Prokofiev dubbed his work the Classical Symphony, his way of acknowledging his imitation of Haydn and other composers from the classical period during a year of tremendous upheaval in Russia. And yet, as we just heard, much of that symphony is downright gleeful. Prokofiev deliberately composed that final movement without any minor triads anywhere. That is some intentional positivity right there. He even wrote about that final movement, saying, quote, its gaiety might border on the indecently irresponsible. We just heard the gloriously playful Symphony No. 1, the Classical Symphony by Sergei Prokofiev. Christian Reif led the Lakes Area Music Festival Orchestra in concert at the Gitche Zibe Center for the Arts in Brainerd, Minnesota, a concert during the annual Lakes Area Music Festival. In a moment, what is this dark beast? Its hour come at last. 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
2: 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Or is it Schubert's? Or Dvorak's, or Bruckner's, or Mahler's, or Vaughan Williams, to name some of the other great composers for whom number 9 was the end of the line. 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
0: American composer James Lee III is not the first composer to find inspiration in heavy subject matters. He heard Olivier Messiaen's Quartet for the End of Time, and it made him stop to think about the biblical end times. He's a practicing Seventh-day Adventist and very interested in studying eschatology. He wrote the music we're about to hear in 2010, and he says the opening movement is loosely based on the book of Revelation, particularly chapter 13, with its two beasts, one from sea and one from land. Those two, along with the dragon, are the unholy trinity of the end times. Beast number 1, the one who rises from the sea, has 7 heads, 10 horns, 10 crowns, and looks like a leopard, a bear, and a lion. It speaks blasphemies against God and persecutes the saints. Then there's beast number 2, who's much less terrifying to behold, looks like a lamb. But it's what it says that makes it beastly. It tells people to make an image of beast number 1, worship it, and if you don't, you'll be killed. Okay, yeah, that is some dark apocalyptic subject matter. Listen to how the viola slithers up from the deep as that sea beast rises with its many heads and horns and crowns. The Sonata for Viola and Piano by James Lee III, with violist Jay Julio and pianist Josh Tatsuo Cullen at the Music House Museum in Williamsburg, Michigan.

That performance at the Music House Museum in Williamsburg, Michigan, was the Midwest premiere of the Sonata for Viola and Piano by James Lee III. A native Michigander, a devout Seventh-day Adventist, and an avid studier of biblical prophecies. That sonata, inspired by the 13th chapter of the Book of Revelation and its depictions of the beasts who herald the end of days. We heard violist Jay Julio alongside pianist Josh Tatsuo Cullen in a recital co-presented by Interlochen Public Radio and the Music House Museum at the Music House in Williamsburg, Michigan. In a moment, infinite solitude, in a good way. This is Performance Today from APM. Let's hear a nostalgic tango. In 2005, composer Lalo Schifrin wrote a series of tangos based on his childhood memories of Argentina. He included a piece about the pampas, the grassland that seems to go on forever all across central Argentina. Lalo Schifrin said he wanted to portray a feeling of quiet solitude and a sense of infinity, like you're all alone in this endless ocean of tall grass. Let's hear it, played by an all-star ensemble calling itself Viva Tango, with Héctor del Curto playing a featured part on the bandoneón, the tango accordion of Argentina. Pampas by Lalo Schifrin.

A sea of grassy solitude stretching toward infinity. The isolation of the Pampas in Argentina. That music was called Pampas, from a larger suite, Letters from Argentina by Lalo Schifrin. That performance from the group Viva Tango, with, by the way, David Schifrin on clarinet. They're actually distant cousins, but Lalo spelled his last name beginning S-C-H. David Schifrin is S-H. Viva Tango gave that concert in San Antonio, Texas, presented by the San Antonio Chamber Music Society. If you've ever been curious about how composers come up with their ideas, check out a podcast called Composer's Datebook. Every day, my colleague John Burge brings you the story of one brilliant composer in a dinner party conversation-sized hors d'oeuvre. 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
1: 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The next edition will feature the art of Elmira Darvarova. She's a Bulgarian violinist who was the first female concertmaster of the Metropolitan Opera Orchestra. 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
4: 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Thank you for joining me this evening for Performance Today. 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
1: Before we spend some time with the ballet Cinderella by Sergei Prokofiev, here is a nocturne by John Field, the Irish pianist composer. And John O'Connor is the pianist here as we hear the nocturne number 11 in E-flat.

pianist John O'Connor, bringing us the Nocturne No. 11 by Irish pianist composer John Field. This is Peter Van de Graaff spending some time with you and sharing some music from Cinderella, the great ballet by Sergei Prokofiev, telling the famous fairy tale story. Let's first hear this from a complete recording of the ballet, The Prince Finds Cinderella. So this, of course, towards the end of the story. This is the Cleveland Orchestra, and Vladimir Ashkenazy is the conductor.

the happy ending of the story of Cinderella, as told by Sergei Prokofiev in his ballet of that title, Cleveland Orchestra, Vladimir Ashkenazy conducting. Prokofiev, after having composed the ballet Cinderella, capitalized on its popularity by arranging some pieces for solo piano, and this is from those pieces from Cinderella. This particular section is called the Oriental, and Arkady Volodos is the pianist.

0: pianist Arkady Vododos performing Prokofiev's own arrangement of the Oriental from his ballet Cinderella.
1: He was the king of swing, but when the big band era ended, Benny Goodman honed his classical chops and turned to pieces like this, Weber's Second Clarinet Concerto. On the next Chicago Symphony Orchestra program, Benny Goodman's Classical Side. Next time with the CSO, I'm Lisa Simeone.
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0: One more excerpt from Prokofiev's Cinderella, Dumpy's Variation, Cleveland Orchestra and Vladimir Ashkenazy.

That from a complete recording of the ballet Cinderella by Prokofiev, Dumpy's Variation from Act Two, with the Cleveland Orchestra and conductor Vladimir Ashkenazy. We go now to music from around the time of the French Revolution. And this is by a very successful composer in his day, primarily of operas. His name is Étienne Nicolas Méhul, M-E, accented, H-U-L. He wrote four symphonies, and we listen now to the Symphony No. 1 in G, with Michel Sviarchevsky leading the Gulbenkian Foundation Orchestra.

0: Performance there by Michel Sviarchevsky, leading the Gulbenkian Foundation Orchestra, and the first of the four symphonies by a composer, reportedly the favorite composer of Napoleon, named Étienne Nicolas Mehul, M-E-H-U-L.
1: 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I'm Frank Dominguez. 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That's next time on Concierto.
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3: Did you know Ralph Vaughan Williams was related to Charles Darwin? 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
0: Benjamin Britten as composer and arranger ahead. Also some music of Bach. I invite you to stay with me for this. I'm Peter Van de Graaff. For something unrelated, as this is one of the Transcendental Etudes by Franz Liszt. It's the third of the set, and it's called Paysage, or Landscape. The pianist is Daniil Trifonov.

That's one of the 12 famously difficult piano pieces by Franz Liszt. There's a couple of different versions of them called Transcendental Etudes. We heard the third, the Paysage Landscape, as recorded by Daniil Trifonov. One of the Bach solo cello suites awaiting you a little bit later on, and we have some music not only composed by, but also arranged by Benjamin Britten. In this first instance, I suppose you could say that both apply, as it's called the Simple Symphony, and it's Britten's arrangements of pieces he wrote when he was just a child. Here is the strings of the English Chamber Orchestra, Gilbert Levine, the conductor, and the Simple Symphony by Benjamin Britten.

boisterous bourrée, playful pizzicato, etc., all making up the Simple Symphony, a work by Benjamin Britten based on music he wrote when he was just a child. Gilbert Levine conducted the strings of the English Chamber Orchestra. Benjamin Britten took this music of Henry Purcell, a much earlier English composer, and arranged it for full orchestra. It is the Chaconie, which is how they used to say the variations form chaconne in England. This is the London Chamber Orchestra, conducted by Christopher Warren Green.

0: Christopher Warren Green and the London Chamber Orchestra with the Shacony in G minor by Henry Purcell, but arranged by Benjamin Britten.
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0: So we've heard music by Britten and arranged by Britten. Here is now music conducted by Benjamin Britten. He had no hand in writing down notes in this music, just conducting here the English Chamber Orchestra. This is called Lisbon or Dublin Bay, and it comes from the Lincolnshire Posy by Percy Grainger.

Benjamin Britten there as conductor, leading the English Chamber Orchestra, Lisbon, or Dublin Bay, from a Lincolnshire Posy by Percy Grainger. Here now is the third of the six suites of dances for solo cello by Johann Sebastian Bach. This is a recording with cellist Antonio Meneses.

There's a wonderful story behind the discovery of the solo cello suites of Bach, which had been completely forgotten for, well, hundreds of years almost. And Pablo Casals was in a music store and came across some old publications of them and rediscovered them. And now we have the solo cello suites by Bach. There are six of them in all. That was the suite number 3 in C major. And the cellist was, well, not Pablo Casals, he did record them, but that was Antonio Meneses' cello. One of the many chorale settings of Bach. This is the melody, O Gott, du frommer Gott, O God, thou pious God. Nicole Mott with the Chamber Choir of Europe.

A Lutheran hymn tune melody arranged by Bach, O Gott, du frommer Gott, Nicole Mott conducted. It's 2 o'clock. This is WCNY-FM Syracuse, WUNY-FM Utica, and WJNY-FM Watertown. The main work I'm going to share with you ahead is one of the symphonies by a Swiss composer of the 19th century, closely allied with Franz Liszt, named Joachim Raff, R-A-F-F. We'll listen to his third symphony, subtitled In the Forest. But we have two, Adagio for Strings by American composers. Of course, the famous Adagio for Strings by Samuel Barber I'll have for you in a few minutes. That's to be expected. But this one is the Adagio for Strings by the African-American composer Adolphus Hailstork. And this is not for a full orchestra of strings, but rather just a string quartet. This is the Ambrosian Quartet performing.

The Ambrosia Quartet playing that music by American composer Adolphus Hailstork. The adagio, adagio in music is a very, very slow tempo marking. The adagio for strings is the title. We will get to the Third Symphony of Joachim Raff, a huge work depicting a day in the forest in just a few minutes. The very famous Adagio for Strings of Samuel Barber now, which was originally part of his only string quartet. These are the strings of the London Symphony. The conductor is Andre Previn.

0: performance by the strings of the London Symphony conducted by Andre Previn, as we heard the Adagio for strings by Samuel Barber.
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2: 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And we all know immediately it's Beethoven's Ninth. Or is it Schubert's, or Dvorak's, or Bruckner's, or Mahler's, or Vaughan Williams, to name some of the other great composers for whom number nine was the end of the line? Come along this week as we explore the curse of the Ninth Symphony right here on Exploring Music.
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0: Now we go to the forest, and this is a song, In the Forest, by Richard Strauss.

Christiana Libor, soprano, Nina Schumann, piano, and the song Im Walde, In the Forest, by Richard Strauss. Now to one of the symphonies by the 19th century Swiss composer Joachim Raff. Last name is spelled R-A-F-F. He wrote 9 symphonies. 6 of them are programmatic, so they tell a story, depict something very specifically extra musical. And this is a symphony in 4 sections. It has impressions of the forest. There's a depiction of some dryads. There is also a section called Dreaming. And then finally, At Night, Stillness of the Night in the Forest, Entry and Departure of the Wild Hunt, and then Daybreak. Here is the Czechoslovak State Philharmonic, Urs Schneider, the conductor, and the Symphony No. 3, by Raff.

0: ending with Daybreak in the Forest. That's the Symphony No. 3, subtitled In the Forest, by Joachim Raff, Czechoslovak State Philharmonic, conducted by Urs Schneider.
1: Star-crossed love, betrayal, revenge. They're all part of Giuseppe Verdi's dramatic opera, Louisa Miller. Join me, Lisa Flynn, as we head to the Vienna State Opera for Verdi's passionate and tragic opera. Michaela Mariotti leads a fantastic cast and the chorus and orchestra. I hope you'll be listening.
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Almost from the beginning of classical music, the variations form has been very, very popular. We're going to hear a few examples of that, including the symphonic variations by Antoni Dvorak. We also have variations on a theme of Dvorak, the famous Song to the Moon, the Hymn to the Moon, as it's sometimes called. And let's have some variations right now by a woman born in 2005, a child prodigy famously, named Alma Deutscher, a British pianist and composer. And she wrote her first piano sonata at the age of 5, first full-length opera at the age of 10. This is called Variations on a Melody for Antonia, and the composer is the pianist.

Alma Deutscher, the pianist and also the composer of that piece called For Antonia, but really a set of variations on a melody in G, and the first of a few sets of variations that we'll be hearing. It's good to be with you, sharing this music. I'm Peter Van de Graaff, the Blue Danube Waltz of Johann Strauss Jr., coming up later on, but we have some sets of variations right now, which have to do with Antonín Dvořák. The first is actually by Dvořák. It's a set of variations on a little melody he wrote for male chorus. And it is the symphonic variations. Here is John Iliad Gardner conducting the North German Radio Symphony.

The conductor there, most often associated with early music, was John Elliott Gardner, leading the North German Radio Symphony Orchestra. The Symphonic Variations on a little melody, I'm the Fiddler, for originally male chorus by Antonín Dvořák. Here are Eugenia Moliner and Bailin Hahn playing a set of variations on a theme of Dvořák called The Song to the Moon. It comes from his opera Rusalka, a famous excerpt from that opera. Alan Thomas wrote these Dvořák variations.

0: Baleen Hahn and Eugenia Moliner with the variations on Dvorak's Song to the Moon by Alan Thomas.
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0: Now to some waltzes. Probably the best known of all waltzes in just a moment or two. But first this Siren Sounds Waltz by Alma Deutscher, who plays it on the piano.

Alma Deutscher, the pianist, playing Waltz No. 2 from the Siren Sounds Waltzes from 2019. Is this the best-known waltz ever written? Probably. The Blue Danube Waltz of Johann Strauss, Jr. Daniel Barenboim leads the Chicago Symphony.

the beloved Blue Danube Waltz of Johann Strauss, Jr. And that recording by the Chicago Symphony, under the direction of its music director at the time, Daniel Barenboim. One more waltz, taking us to the year 1812 by a composer famous for his operas, Carl Maria von Weber. This is the second of a collection of six waltzes, and the pianist is Michael Endres.

one of the waltzes, which reportedly were a favorite of a member of royalty, Empress Theresia. That is by Carl Maria von Weber, and the pianist was Michael Endres. It's 4 o'clock. 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I'm Peter Van de Graaff. I'm going to be serenading you with a number of pieces with that title attached to it.

0: including one in just a few minutes by Heinrich Hoffmann. But before we hear that, we have something from The Tales of Hoffmann, a different Hoffmann in this case, ETA, referring to his literary works. This is from Offenbach's The Tales of Hoffmann. Il était une fois à la cour d'Eisenach. Once there was in the court of Eisenach. And this is Joseph Kaleha singing.
1: Il était une fois à la cour d'Eisenach.

Once There Was at the Court of Eisenach. That's from The Tales of Hoffmann by Jacques Offenbach, referring to E.T.A. Hoffmann and his writings. Joseph Kaleha sang that, Suisse Romande Orchestra and Chorus, directed by Marco Armiliato. Serenades is what we're all about. I have several to share with you, including this one by a German composer born in 1842. He lived to 1902, and his name is Heinrich Hoffmann. It remains very little known. We have this serenade scored for chamber ensemble, specifically two violins, viola, cello, and double bass. And this performance is by the Berolina Ensemble, of music by the Berlin-based, Berlin-born Heinrich Hoffmann.

0: the Berliner Ensemble, performing music by a German composer of the late 19th century who is now all but forgotten, although he was among the most performed composers of his day. Born in 1842, lived to 1902, his name is Heinrich Hoffmann, and that was his serenade for flute, two violins, viola, cello, and double bass.
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2: 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She likes music that gives the listener space to experience it in their own way. 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
0: We have some more serenades, and this is from a serenade for no less than four flutes playing all by themselves. This is from 1961 by Ingolf Dahl, and we hear the group Flute Force.

from A Serenade for Four Flutes by Ingolf Dahl. That was a performance by Flute Force. More serenades. Now we have a couple from England. Let's begin with this famous one by Sir Edward Elgar, his String Serenade in E minor, and a recording made by the Rotterdam Chamber Orchestra. Konrad von Olfen is the conductor.

That is music by Sir Edward Elgar, as we listen to a performance by the Rotterdam Chamber Orchestra, Konrad von Olfen, the conductor, Elgar's Serenade for Strings in E minor. Next up, we have another serenade. We've been hearing several of them. This one dates from 1971, and it's by another English composer, one named Anthony Hedges. He was born in Oxfordshire. And this was commissioned by the Ayrshire Symphony Orchestra, and it's appropriately called the Ayrshire Serenade. Here's a performance by the Royal Ballet Sinfonia, directed by Gavin Sutherland.

0: Conductor was Gavin Sutherland leading the Royal Ballet Sinfonia. That is music from 1971 by the British composer Anthony Hedges. He called that an Ayrshire Serenade.
1: 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The next edition will feature the art of Elmira Darvarova. She's a Bulgarian violinist who was the first female concertmaster of the Metropolitan Opera Orchestra. The art of Elmira Darvarova on the next Collector's Corner.
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0: Beethoven and trios. Peter Van de Graaff here to share this with you. When we think of Beethoven and trios, it's most often in connection with the piano trios, maybe with the string trios, but we have indeed a piano trio ahead, but in just a couple of minutes, a very different trio by Beethoven. Let's begin with this, which was written in 1812. It's a single movement Allegretto for piano trio by Beethoven, and it's played by the Stuttgart Trio.

not part of a larger composition, but just a standalone movement by Beethoven. That is an Allegretto in B-flat for piano trio, performed by the Stuttgart Trio. Invite your continued company as we're going to listen to a piano trio by Beethoven later on, one of his best-known ones. It's known as The Ghost. And we have right now another trio by Beethoven, not very well known. It was written early but published late. So it carries the opus number, in other words, the order of publication number, 87. You might think it might be a mature composition, but actually this music was composed in 1794, Beethoven just 23 years old when he wrote this, scored rather unusually for two oboes and English horn. This trio of Beethoven is played by Marilyn Zupnik and Catherine Greenbank, both oboists. Elizabeth Starr plays English horn.

Music written by a 23-year-old Beethoven, an unusual composition by any measure, a trio for two oboes and English horn, played by Marilyn Zupnik and Catherine Greenbank, both on the oboe. Elizabeth Starr played English horn. This is from another trio by Beethoven from his Serenade Opus 8, a march.

We are David Hopman, Delmar Pettis, and Catherine Brubaker, all performing that march from the Serenade, originally for three strings, by Beethoven. Another trio of Beethoven. This is called the Ghost Trio because in the second movement, the slow movement, there's some tremolos that sound rather eerie. Here's a performance by Hepzibah Menuhin, Yehudi Menuhin, and Maurice Gendron. This is the piano trio in D, opus 70, number 1 of Beethoven, The Ghost.

the last of our Beethoven trios, of which we've been hearing a few. That is the trio Opus 70, number one, known as the Ghost Trio. Let's see, Hephzibah Menuhin, piano, Yehudi Menuhin, violin, Maurice Gendron, cello. It's called the Ghost because of some ghost-like sounds in that slow movement of the piece. This is from a collection of dances by Johann Hermann Schein called Banchetto Musicale.

0: From Musical Banquet by Johann Hermann Schein, we heard a little dance, as performed by Collegium Terpsichore.
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4: Live from NPR News in Washington, I'm Linda Kenyon. President Trump is stepping up economic pressure against Iran, threatening to, quote, "the most crushing economic operation ever will be taken against Iran." NPR's Emily Fang reports forcing Iran to the negotiating table through economic means could backfire.

0: fire.
1: Iran's economy is struggling even more. A U.S. blockade has cut its economy off from the rest of the world. People there cannot get goods from outside the country for the most part. But Sina Tusi, a senior fellow at the think tank Center for International Policy in Washington, says ideological hardliners now have control of parts of Iran's government, so the economy is not their priority.
2: Iran does want sanctions relief, and adding more sanctions will increase Iran's economic troubles. Federal agents have searched the home of former California Democratic Congressman Eric Swalwell and seized his electronic devices. The searches are part of an investigation into allegations of sexual misconduct. NPR's Ryan Lucas reports.
3: Federal agents stopped Swalwell at San Francisco Airport on Saturday with a search warrant and seized his electronic devices. A day later, agents searched the former congressman's home in Washington, D.C. That's according to a person familiar with the matter who spoke to NPR on condition of anonymity to discuss an ongoing investigation. The probe is focused on the sexual misconduct allegations that multiple women have made against Swalwell, allegations that he denies. After those allegations came to light in April, Swalwell resigned from Congress and dropped out of the California governor's race. His attorney did not immediately respond to a request for comment. The former congressman is also facing investigations by state authorities in California and New York. Ryan Lucas, NPR News, Washington.
2: A lawsuit filed by four states against Meta is playing out in federal courts. The suit alleges the company knew apps like Instagram could harm young users. NPR's Ritha Chatterjee reports pediatricians and mental health care providers are increasingly seeing alarming symptoms in young people.
4: Social media addiction is not an official diagnosis recognized by the American Psychiatric Association. But pediatrician Dr. Jason Nagata says,
5: it is relatively common, I would say, for us to have patients who are experiencing some of these symptoms of addiction.
4: Nagata is at the University of California, San Francisco. He says those symptoms of addiction include excessive use of social media, inability to cut back on social media despite knowing that it's harmful, or having withdrawal symptoms when not using. Recent studies that have followed thousands of children as they go through adolescence are also finding a significant number of preteens and teens reporting these symptoms of social media addiction. Ritu Chatterjee, NPR News.
2: Concerns about social media addiction have also been growing amid adults. You're listening to NPR News. Residents of a Rio Grande community in South Texas are suing the federal government over border wall construction. Landowners in San Ignacio say contractors entered private property without permission. Texas Public Radio's Tim Gutierrez reports.
6: Chanting "No Border Wall," about 60 protesters marched outside the federal courthouse in Laredo. Many came from San Ignacio, where landowners are fighting border wall construction they say is crossing onto private land. Tricia Cortez is with the Rio Grande International Study Center.
7: This is a very small, historic community that has this unique ability to push back against the federal government.
6: Residents along the Rio Grande from Laredo West toward Big Bend National Park have formed the No Border Wall Coalition to oppose new construction. The coalition says San Ignacio landowners have temporarily stopped work on disputed property, asking a federal judge to halt construction while the case moves forward. I'm Tim Gutierrez in San Antonio.
2: The United States has deported nearly 2,300 Mexicans to Guatemala this year and sent dozens more to Honduras. Until now, Mexicans deported from the U.S. were mostly sent back to Mexico. Guatemala's president has confirmed the deportees arrived as part of a transit stopover before returning to Mexico. The costs are being covered either by the Mexican or the U.S. governments. The U.S. aims to prevent these deportees from trying again to cross into the U.S. I'm Linda Kenyon, NPR News in Washington.
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0: Weather for our listening area on this Friday morning, the 21st day of August. We are looking at sunny skies for the most part, a little bit of patchy fog this morning, but sunny skies for the most part, 81 degrees today, mostly clear tonight, low around 58, sunny tomorrow, getting up to maybe 84. Sunday, we're expecting showers, maybe some thunderstorms. That's showing up in the afternoon after 2 o'clock or so with a high near 80. And Monday, showers likely, again, mainly after 2 o'clock, otherwise partly sunny with a high near 74. It is 52 degrees in Syracuse. Skies are mainly clear. Ithaca and Cortland, fog at 51 degrees. Utica and Rome, mainly clear, 49. Fog and mist in Fulton and Oswego at 49 degrees. Fair skies in Watertown at 48 degrees. Kingston, Ontario, mainly clear, 12 degrees Celsius.
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0: 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Bruce Paulson with you on a Friday morning. It's Friday, we've gotten there. And I have Vivaldi to get us underway, a concerto for two mandolins, re-enlisting 58. Claudio Scimoni leading Isolisti Veneti.

A concerto for two mandolins in C major, re-enlisting 558 of Antonio Vivaldi, getting us started on this Friday morning. Claudio Scimoni led Isolisti Veneti. The mandolin soloists were Ugo Orlandi and Dorina Frati. I beg your pardon, only one T, Frati. Italian's an interesting language that way. 6:20 at Classic FM. I'm Bruce Paulson. We're looking at, well, maybe some patchy fog early on this morning, but otherwise it's going to be a sunny Friday with a high near 81. Mostly clear tonight with a low around 58. Sunny skies expected tomorrow with a high near 84. It is 52 degrees in Syracuse. We have mainly clear skies. Utica and Rome, a few clouds at 49 degrees. In Watertown, we have fair skies at 48 degrees, but fog and mist in Oswego at 49 degrees. At 6:21, music of George Frideric Handel. This is a trio sonata in G major from his Opus 5 set of trio sonatas. The St. Martin in the Fields Chamber Ensemble performing here.

0: A trio sonata in G major of George Friedrich Handel, Opus 5, Number 4, played by members of the St. Martin in the Fields Chamber Ensemble. Etsy, we've had Vivaldi, we've had Handel, two composers who are perennials in our top 40. I will confess to you, I have not yet put in my votes for the top 40. I have to get that done this week. Maybe you do too. Here's how.
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0: If you have presented us with your favorites, and you don't have to send 40 for heaven's sake, just maybe 5 or so. If you've done it already, you've already seen the play page. There is a ballot there at the beginning with a number of works that have already been in the top 40 in prior years. But there's also a box at the bottom. If you don't see the one you want, or for that matter, if you don't feel like going through the ballot, you can just type in your favorite and we'll add that to the tally. It's 6:37 at Classic FM. Should be sunny today with a high near 81. Tonight, mostly clear and a low around 58. We're expecting sunshine tomorrow with about 84 degrees for the high. Right now, we're at 52 degrees in Syracuse with mainly clear skies. We have fog in Ithaca and Cortland at 51 degrees. Fog and mist in Fulton and Oswego at 49 degrees. Skies are mainly clear in Kingston, Ontario, 12 degrees Celsius. It's 6:38 and I have music of Tommaso Albinoni. See, we have wind here. At least a little wind here. A concerto in G minor, Opus 9, Number 8. John Georgiadis leading the London virtuosi with Anthony Camden, oboe.

Music there of Tommaso Albinoni, a concerto in G minor, opus 9, number 8. John Georgiatis conducted the London Virtuosi. Anthony Camden was the oboe soloist. And it is 6:49 at Classic FM. Let's see, so far this morning we have had music of Antonio Vivaldi and George Friedrich Handel, certainly perennial favorites. Tommaso Albinoni is no stranger to the morning hours. I program him not infrequently. Now, I've been doing this for almost 18 years, and I believe this, however, is the first appearance of Bianca Maria Meda in my programming. Little is known about her life. She was a Benedictine nun at the convent of San Martino de Leona in Pavia. Her profession was unknown. She first appears in the convent records around August of 1677, likely at the age of 16. Her death also is undocumented. However, her name is not in the convent records dated September 1733, so one can assume that she perhaps died before that date, around the age of 70. Based on that knowledge, she was about 30 years of age when her motet collection was published. She was among the first nun composers in 17th century Italy to publish their music. She published only one work, a collection of motets. Motets for 1, 2, 3, and 4 voices with violon, and that was published in Bologna in 1691. This motet is called Cari Musici. It is sacred, but it is not liturgical. Presumably, the words are her own as well. The Ars Femina Ensemble performing music of Bianca Maria Meda.

0: Garig musit hier Motet bei Bianca Maria Meda.
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3: Live from NPR News in Washington, I'm Linda Kenyon. The Supreme Court is expected to weigh in on whether President Trump can continue construction of his ballroom. NPR's Deepa Shivaram reports the president states the building of the ballroom will serve multiple purposes.
4: The Trump administration is arguing that the ballroom was needed to create a, quote, integrated military complex that houses medical care, a drone port, and bomb shelters. On the other hand, the National Trust for Historic Preservation is saying that the executive branch doesn't have the authority to transform the White House like this, even for national security purposes.
3: The president had the entire east wing of the White House knocked down to make room for construction of the ballroom, exposing the existence of underground military and medical facilities. The president of Guatemala says his country has accepted more than 2,000 Mexican deportees from the U.S. this year. KJZZ's Nina Krasinski.

0: reports from Hermosillo, Mexico.
1: Guatemalan President Bernardo Arevalo says the Mexican nationals deported there stayed in the country for less than 24 hours. It's not immediately clear why exactly the U.S. would deport Mexican nationals to Guatemala. Typically, third country deportations occur when the country of origin has strained diplomatic relations with the U.S. and refuses to accept deportation flights. Mexico has accepted tens of thousands of its own citizens who have been deported since President Trump took office last year, as well as citizens from other countries. A DHS spokesperson said the Trump administration is utilizing all lawful options in its deportation strategy. For NPR News, I'm Nina Kravinsky in Hermosillo, Mexico.
0: Doctors Without Borders is calling for an independent investigation after Israel's decision not to open a criminal probe into Israeli airstrikes on a shelter and convoy that killed four people in Gaza. NPR's Jane Araf has details.
2: The Nobel Peace Prize-winning group said the Israeli refusal showed there was no accountability within Israel's justice system. Israeli airstrikes hit a Doctors Without Borders convoy 3 years ago and one of its shelters in 2024. Israel also refused to open a criminal investigation into the killing of seven humanitarian workers at the U.S.-based World Central Kitchen in Gaza 2 years ago. Israel Wednesday said it would conduct a criminal investigation after acknowledging for the first time that it killed a five-year-old girl, Hand Rejab, and six of her relatives in 2024. Two paramedics who tried to rescue her were also killed. Israel had denied for 2 years that its forces were within firing range. Jane Araf, NPR News, Amman.
0: President Trump will travel to South Carolina later today to support Senator Darlene Graham. Presently, she's serving on an interim basis, replacing her late brother, Senator Lindsey Graham. She's running for a full Senate term, but first she must win a runoff election on Tuesday. You're listening to NPR. A new report issued by Los Angeles County says the proposed merger of Paramount Skydance and Warner Brothers Discovery would cost thousands of film and TV jobs over 3 years. NPR's Mandalit DeBarco reports.
3: Film and TV production in Los Angeles has already been on the downturn for years, but could get worse if the two major studios, Paramount and Warner Brothers, consolidate. That's the warning of a new report prepared for the LA County Board of Supervisors. The findings suggest that the combined company would be pressured to reduce costs, and that could mean cutting local jobs and moving production out of Los Angeles. Paramount counters that its $111 billion deal is needed to prevent more decline in production and jobs. The merger is for now on hold, at least until March, when the proposed deal will be the subject of an antitrust lawsuit filed by 12 state attorneys general. Mandalit Del Barco, NPR News, Los Angeles.
0: Representative Joyce Beatty is asking a federal court to block the Kennedy Center from adding President Trump's name to the building. The board, appointed by the president, has voted again to inscribe the president's name on the building, but this time crediting him for renovations of the facility rather than renaming the entire center after him. A court previously ruled adding Trump's name to the facade was illegal and ordered that it be removed. The Kennedy Center has said it will not engrave Trump's name before September 8th in order to allow for legal arguments to continue. The Kennedy Center was named for the late President Kennedy in 1964. I'm Linda Kenyon, NPR News in Washington.
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5: Weather for our listening. 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We are looking for sunny skies and a high near 81. Maybe some patchy fog early on this morning. Mostly clear skies tonight with a low around 58. Should be sunny tomorrow with a high near 84. Now, Saturday, we'll expect showers, maybe a thunderstorm after 2 o'clock, the high near 80 degrees. Let's see, and Sunday, come back. Sunday, showers, maybe thunderstorms after 2 o'clock, the high near 74. It's 53 in Syracuse. We have mainly sunny skies. It's 51 in Ithaca and Cortland with fog, Utica and Rome. Fair and 48, Fulton and Oswego, Foggy at 49 degrees, sunshine in Watertown at 50 degrees, and mainly clear in Kingston, Ontario, 12 degrees Celsius.
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5: 707 at Classic FM, and we begin the 7 o'clock hour with Ferdinand Reis, R-I-E-S. Ferdinand Reis, usually identified as friend, pupil, and student of Ludwig van Beethoven, and secretary to Ludwig van Beethoven, great assistant to him in much of his work. But that overlooks Reis's own considerable output, 9 symphonies, 26 string quartets, 1 violin concerto, about 9 piano concerti. This is a solo piano work. It is called Le Songe, The Dream. We hear it played by Susan Kagan.

0: Le Songe, Opus 49 of Ferdinand Ries, The Dream. We heard it played by Susan Kagan. It is 7:26 at Classic FM. 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
1: Composer Selina Fischer is drawn to music that is subtle, fragile, and indirect. 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
0: That and so much more on performance today. 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Looking for sunny skies today, getting up to maybe 81 degrees. Mostly clear tonight, the low around 58. Tomorrow should be sunny with a high near 84. It's mainly sunny in Syracuse. We're at 53 degrees. Still seeing a little fog down Ithaca and Cortland Way. 51 degrees there. 48 and fair in Utica and Rome. 50 and fair in Watertown. Mainly sunny skies in Kingston, Ontario at 12 degrees Celsius. So with the sun up and morning well underway, I have a nocturne for you. One of the nocturnes that Joseph Haydn wrote for the King of Naples, Notturno No. 4 in C major, Alan Hacker leading the music party.

0: A nocturne, but certainly a sprightly one. Notturno, number 4 in C major, music of Joseph Haydn. We heard the music party, Alan Hacker leading them. 7:41 at Classic FM, where we bring you a concert every night. We're back in Chicago tonight.
1: He was the king of swing, but when the big band era ended, Benny Goodman honed his classical chops and turned to pieces like this, Weber's Second Clarinet Concerto. On the next Chicago Symphony Orchestra program, Benny Goodman's Classical Side. Next time with the CSO. I'm Lisa Simeone.
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0: Well, there we go, dipping into the archives. Chicago Symphony tonight, right after exploring music with Bill McLaughlin. Bill McLaughlin wrapping up a week looking at the curse of the ninth. 53 degrees in Syracuse with mainly sunny skies, a little foggy in Ithaca and Cortland at 51 degrees. Fulton and Oswego reporting some fog at 49 degrees with sunshine in Watertown at 50. Mainly clear skies in Kingston, Ontario, 12 degrees Celsius. Should be sunny today with a high near 81. Tonight, mostly clear and a low around 58. Should be sunny tomorrow and get up to around 84. Yeah, when we're talking about likely and perhaps unlikely choices for the top 40 and your votes for the top 40, this is one you may want to consider. Many of us do. My buddy Adam Fine, who'll be taking over here at 10 o'clock, has become quite a champion of the works of André Mathieu, and I program him not infrequently, Canadian composer André Mathieu. This is a quintet for piano and string quartet. We hear the Alcan string quartet joined by Alain Lefebvre, piano.

0: Music there of, here we go, excuse me, André Mathieu, the quintet for piano and string quartet, the Alcan string quartet, Alain Lefebvre, the pianist. You know, my buddy Adam's taking over at 10 o'clock today, and if you want to hear something special, let him know.
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2: Live from NPR News in Washington, I'm Linda Kenyon. A deadline for new U.S. tariffs on about $20 billion worth of Canadian imports is today. And as NPR's Emily Fang reports, it's causing a lot of uncertainty for American businesses.
3: Jeff Quint is the owner of Cedar Ridge Distillery, which makes craft bourbon from Iowa corn. He likes to say his business is the first legal distillery in Iowa
4: since Prohibition.
3: Canada has been boycotting American liquor, and Quint's seen his sales to Canada plummet to zero. There is a lot of uncertainty about tariffs, plus the future of a North American trade pact with Canada.
4: We want to know with as much certainty as possible what the rules are. Not what the rules are today, but what the rules are going to be next year too, because this is a long process.
3: And the current uncertainty is making him pessimistic about ever reviving sales in Canada. Emily Fang, NPR News.
2: 5,000 sailors aboard the USS Abraham Lincoln aircraft carrier are headed home to California. NPR's Quill Lawrence reports the ship is being relieved after nearly 9 months at sea.
5: The USS George Washington, another aircraft carrier, has arrived in the Middle East to support the war with Iran, according to U.S. Central Command. That means the Abraham Lincoln can finally head home after a record-breaking 9 months at sea. Aircraft carriers look huge, but space below decks for the crew is tight, especially after more than 270 days with no shore leave. NPR has reported that Iranian attacks disrupted the Navy's regular supply chains, which led to food shortages, poor sanitation.

0: addiction and mental health issues. CENTCOM Commander Admiral Brad Cooper made a visit to the Lincoln on Saturday and acknowledged the strains of such a long deployment. President Trump was asked about the issue and said the deployment was, quote, not nearly long enough. Quill Lawrence, NPR News.
1: A new Mermation survey finds young Americans are moving away from the two-party political system, with half of adults between the ages of 18 and 34 identifying as independent. NPR's Elena Moore reports.
2: Just 21% of young adults say they're Republican, and 30% say Democrat. But independents make up the majority at 50%, which is higher than the national average at 43%. The poll also finds that young Americans aren't as turned off by some ideological labels. Take the term Democratic Socialist. Nearly 40% of average adults hold a negative position. But among folks under 34, less than 30% feel that way. The term MAGA is a different story. More than 50% of national adults have a negative view, and among young people, it climbs to nearly 60%. Elena Moore, NPR News.
1: Heavy rain and winds pounded parts of the Northeast yesterday. A possible tornado tore through Atlantic Beach on Long Island's outer barrier, causing significant damage. The storms also stranded dozens of people in their cars in New Jersey. You're listening to NPR. For the first time, IndyCar will hold a race on the streets of Washington, D.C. The Freedom 250 Grand Prix begins tomorrow. NPR's Adam Beard has been checking out the track.
3: Crews are putting the final touches on a transformation of the National Mall. It's normally the home of many of the city's museums and monuments. This weekend, the wide streets are being taken over by race cars. It's part of the celebrations for America's 250th birthday. Bud Denker is the event's chairman. He says we can expect to see much higher speeds than on an average day.
4: Legally, the speed limit here is between 25 and 30 miles an hour. For our race, it's unlimited.
3: Denker thinks the drivers will hit 180 miles an hour on Pennsylvania Avenue. Qualifying for the race is Saturday. The main event is Sunday afternoon. Adam Byrne, NPR News, Washington.
1: Multiple streets have undergone renovations in preparation for the race, and spectators are being strongly urged to take public transportation to view the event. One U.S. Army unit is offering troops a re-enlistment bonus, 4 extra days off, time to coincide with the November release of the video game Grand Theft Auto 6. Commanders of the 9th Brigade Engineer Battalion at Fort Stewart, Georgia, did mention the reenlistment perk in a memo to the soldiers. A Fort Stewart spokesperson says at least 20 soldiers have accepted it so far. Grand Theft Auto 6 is scheduled for release on November 19th and is expected to be one of the biggest entertainment events of 2026. I'm Linda Kenyon, NPR News in Washington.
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9: Looking at mostly sunny skies today with a high near 81. Tonight, mostly clear and a low around 58. Still sunny tomorrow, sunny with a high near 84 degrees. Now, Sunday, we're expecting showers, maybe some thunderstorms after 2 o'clock, the high near 80. And Monday, showers likely, mainly after 2 o'clock. Partly sunny on Monday with a high only around 74 degrees. Warming up nicely right now, though. Mainly sunny in Syracuse at 57. Ithaca and Cortland still reporting some fog at 52. Utica and Rome, sunny skies, 53 degrees. Mainly sunny in Fulton and Oswego at 54. Fair skies in Watertown at 58. Sun and clouds in Kingston, Ontario, 18 degrees Celsius. Well, put on your dancing shoes. We're starting out the 8 o'clock hour waltzing. Not quite the waltzes you would ordinarily expect, but still waltzing. These are Tanzwalzer, Opus 53 of Ferruccio Busoni. We have the North German Radio Symphony of Hamburg, Werner Andreas Halbert conducting.

0: Tanzwalzer, music of Ferruccio Busoni. Not exactly the sort of thing one thinks of when one thinks of Ferruccio Busoni, but there we go. Werner Andreas Albert conducting the North German Radio Symphony Orchestra of Hamburg.
1: Star-crossed love, betrayal, revenge. They're all part of Giuseppe Verdi's dramatic opera, Louisa Miller. Join me, Lisa Flynn, as we head to the Vienna State Opera for Verdi's passionate and tragic opera. Michaela Mariotti leads a fantastic cast and the chorus and orchestra. I hope you'll be listening.
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0: Hope you're able to join us. Louisa Miller is one of my favorites of the lesser-known Verdi operas. It gets productions every now and then, but it doesn't have the same kind of legs as, say, La Traviata or Rigoletto. But it's a wonderful opera. Do tune in. And then stay tuned for Opera Encore with Marie Lamb. Should be sunny today with a high near 81. Mostly clear skies tonight. The low down to maybe 58. Open up the windows and enjoy. Saturday should be sunny with a high near 84. It's 57 in Syracuse right now, and our skies are mainly sunny. Ithaca and Cortland still got a little fog at 52 degrees, but mainly sunny in Fulton and Oswego at 54 degrees. Sun and clouds in Kingston at 18 degrees Celsius. I haven't looked at this one to see where we're coming from on it. This is one of the folk suites of William Grant Still. And William Grant Still, of course, the father of African-American music, but in his folk suites, wandered far afield, sometimes drawing music from South America, sometimes from Louisiana, sometimes from California. He was drawing from all sorts of sources. As I always say, William Grant Still was multicultural before it was popular. This is his Folk Suite No. 1, played by members of the Bridgehampton Chamber Music Festival.

Music of William Grant Still, his Folk Suite Number 1, the Bridgehampton Chamber Music Festival there. It is 828 at Classic FM. Bruce Paulson, happy to have you along. I hope you will join me this Saturday in the Concert Hall. This week in the Concert Hall, we'll hear Fairy Tales from Robert Schumann, A Fantastic Tale from André Caplet, a great trio from Beethoven, and what may be described as a best pocket double concerto from Ernest Chausson. We're at the Menlo Festival in the Concert Hall, Saturday at 5 p.m. I'm Bruce Paulson. I'll save a seat for you. Lots of fun there, a Beethoven piano trio and just some wonderful players. It's a great, great concert, and I'd just love to have you come along. It comes right after Opera Encore with Marie Lamb and right before Real Music. So we'll have a good time. Right now I have a fairly large bit of Edward McDowell. We always think of Edward McDowell, or I always think of Edward McDowell. His name always brings to mind his many piano miniatures, the New England pictures, and all that sort of thing. To a Wild Rose, those lovely little small piano works, because he was a fine pianist. But he also worked in larger forms. This is his second suite for orchestra, his Opus 48. We hear the Ulster Orchestra, Takuo Yuasa, conducting.

0: Edward McDowell's Suite Number 2 for Orchestra, Opus 48. Yes, a little cultural appropriation going on there. He called it the Indian Suite. Taku Yuasa led the Ulster Orchestra. 9 o'clock at Classic FM.
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0: As I understand, we'll take your votes till the end of the month, so get them in. We're getting close. See, weather-wise, we're expecting some sunshine today. Sunny skies and a high near 81. Mostly clear tonight, low around 58. Saturday should be sunny with a high near 84. But then Sunday, we're expecting showers and maybe some thunderstorms after 2 o'clock or so. The high near 80 degrees. Monday, showers likely, mainly later in the day after 2 o'clock. Partly sunny skies and a high near 74. Sunshine's warming us up very nicely right now. We're up to about 63 in Syracuse with mainly sunny skies. Ithaca and Cortland, 55 and partly cloudy. Utica and Rome, fair skies, 57. Mainly sunny in Fulton and Oswego at 65 degrees. Fair skies in Watertown at 67. Kingston, Ontario, sun and clouds at 20 degrees Celsius. See, we have a, we have sort of Welsh music in the 9 o'clock hour. We have Danish music in the 9 o'clock hour, and we'll be celebrating lawyers in the 9 o'clock hour. All that before I turn it over to Adam Fine. But first, here's the composer's date book.
4: This is the composer's date book for August 21st. I'm John Burge. At the BBC Proms on today's date in 2004, a new piece by the British composer Judith Bingham was premiered by the BBC Chorus. Titled The Secret Garden, it was inspired by several events. A conversation about Adam and Eve in the Garden of Eden. A BBC TV series titled The Private World of Plants. Some rather racy descriptions of the sex life of plants by the 18th century Swedish botanist Carl Linnaeus. And a disturbing news story about the bombing of the so-called Adam Tree in Iraq at a site that locals believe was where the Garden of Eden once stood. Judith Bingham wrote her own text, which includes many Latin names of plants, which led to the Secret Garden's subtitle, Botanical Fantasy.

This is meant to be a magical piece, says Bingham. It has a Christian framework with opening and closing quotations from Genesis and Matthew. But the piece also seems to wonder whether the world is better off without humans, and that, should humans cease to exist, paradise would very soon reestablish itself. Composer's Datebook is produced by APM, American Public Media, in collaboration with the American Composers Forum, reminding you that all music was once new.

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1: 904 Classic FM, Bruce Possum with you for one more hour. As I said, let's get to that sort of Welsh music. Actually, it's well, it's not Johann Sebastian Bach. This is written by Jan Bach. Jan Bach is an American composer born in Forest, Illinois. Jan Bach received his Bachelor of Music degree from the University of Illinois at Urbana-Champaign, later receiving a Doctor of Musical Arts degree in composition there. He's been nominated 6 times for the Pulitzer Prize. This work, Eisteddfod, refers to the annual congregation of the ancient Irish and Welsh bards. The work was inspired by a performance by Ossian Ellis, harpist for the London Symphony, of the Welsh tune The Departure of the King. This is Eisteddfod by Jan Bach, played by the Mallarmé Chamber Players.

0: It's called Eis Tedford. It's a work by American composer Jan Bach. We heard it played by the Mallarmé Chamber Players. 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
1: He was the king of swing, but when the big band era ended, Benny Goodman honed his classical chops and turned to pieces like this, Weber's Second Clarinet Concerto. 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
0: As I say, obviously digging into the archives there, but what a treasure to find. Of course, there are so many in the archives. It's nice that they're able to find these things and share them with us every now and then. One last look at the weather on my shift. Some sunshine today, sunny with a high near 81, mostly clear tonight, the low around 58. Tomorrow should be sunny with a high near 84, then we're expecting showers on Sunday. 62 right now in Syracuse, mainly sunny. Utica and Rome, fair skies, 58 degrees. Watertown, fair and 67. Kind of cloudy in Kingston, 20 degrees Celsius. 9:29, and as I said, that the Eis Tedford is by an American composer, kind of faux or Welsh-inspired. This is genuine Danish now, the Danish composer von Holmberg, a chamber concerto number 7, his opus 37 for oboe and chamber orchestra. Hannu Koivula leads the Danish radio sinfonietta. Max Artved is the oboe soloist.

0: Music of Van Hombo, Chamber Concerto No. 7, Opus 37, for oboe and chamber orchestra. The Danish Radio Sinfonietta, Hannu Koivula conducting with Max Artved, the oboe soloist. It's 9:49, almost 9:50 at Classic FM. 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
1: This is Henry Fogel inviting you to join me on Collector's Corner, a program heard every week on this station. The next edition will feature the art of Elmira Darvarova. 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The art of Elmira Darvarova on the next Collector's Corner.
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2: We honor centenaries, bicentennials, even quadricentennials with works by Lee Hoiby, Benjamin Britten, Manuel de Falla, and others, important musicians who achieved notable milestones this year. 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I'm Michael Barone. 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
0: Today is the anniversary of the founding of the American Bar Association, the ABA, founded on this date in 1878. In Saratoga Springs, New York, by 75 lawyers from 20 states and the District of Columbia. Now, the legal profession, as we know it today, barely existed at that time. Lawyers were generally practitioners who trained under a system of apprenticeship. There was no national code of ethics. Make your own joke now. There was no national organization to serve as a forum for the discussion of increasingly intricate issues involving legal practice. So the ABA founded on today's date. My mid-morning pops salutes America's favorite lawyer, Atticus Finch, from To Kill a Mockingbird. Book Magazine's list of 100 best characters in fiction since 1900 names Finch as the 7th best fictional character of 20th century literature. In 2003, the American Film Institute voted him as portrayed in the Academy Award-winning performance by Gregory Peck in the 1962 film adaptation, The Greatest Hero of All American Cinema. Music Elmer Bernstein wrote for To Kill a Mockingbird.

0: Elmer Bernstein conducting music he wrote for the movie To Kill a Mockingbird, bringing our time together to a close. Thank you so much for spending time with me this morning. Adam Fine is up next. You're going to have a great midday.
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The music of Antonio Vivaldi. That was a concerto for strings, Réaume 124. That one was published in 1729. And we heard Alberto Lizio leading Musica di San Marco. Bringing us to just about 10:06, I'm Adam Fine taking a look at our weather forecast, and we do have sunny skies out there today, high near 81, mostly clear with a low around 58 for tonight. Tomorrow, more of the same as today, sunny, high near 84, but then we do have a chance of some showers and thunderstorms late Saturday night, rain likely overnight, low around 63, and then rain is expected on Sunday with some thunderstorms also possible Sunday afternoon, high near 80 on Sunday. Currently, it's sunny and 67 here in Syracuse, sunny just 59 out by Utica Rome, sunny and 70 up north in Watertown. Sunny 65 around Fulton Oswego. Foggy reported in the Ithaca Cortland area, 55 down there. Cloudy 19 degrees Celsius in Kingston, Ontario. Well, good morning. I'm Adam Fine, and you're listening to Classic FM. It's my pleasure spending some time here with you on a Friday. And that does include our weekly listener request hour coming up this afternoon at 1 o'clock. So just as soon as I can finish sorting through all of those requests, we'll have the programming for the request hour up on the WCNY radio page on Facebook. Our next work in our classic choices is from a Danish composer named Johannes Friedrich Fröhlich, composer of the Danish Golden Age in the early 1800s. And this is his flute sonata in A major. No, flute sonata in A minor, excuse me. We'll hear a recording made by two Danish musicians. We'll hear flutist Heinrich Wenzel Andreasen, pianist Anne Olind.

0: The music of 19th century Danish composer Johannes Friedrich Fröhlich. That was a flute sonata in A minor. And that recording made back in 1994, we heard a pair of Danish musicians there. That was flutist Heinrich Wenzel Andreasen and pianist Anne Oland.
1: Composer Selina Fischer is drawn to music that is subtle, fragile, and indirect. She likes music that gives the listener space to experience it in their own way. 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
0: 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I'm Adam Fine. It's 10:27 and a half. Our next work is from Australian composer Margaret Brandman. This is a piece she wrote in 1980 for a string orchestra that she called Undulations. She said it was a reflection of her love of water and the beaches of her native Australia. And that title, Undulations, comes from the wave-like motions of the musical themes that she wrote. We'll hear Peter Vronsky leading the Moravian Philharmonic Orchestra.

0: composer Margaret Brandman said that that music was a reflection of her love of water and the beaches of her native Australia. So that's why she called it undulation, and then she wrote those wave-like motions into the themes. She wrote that piece for string orchestra in 1980, and we heard Peter Vronsky leading the Moravian Philharmonic.
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0: Our next work in our classic choices is from a composer named Johann Baptist von Jahl. Not a name that's too familiar today. He was a Czech composer. During his lifetime, he was actually very highly regarded. He was thought of as one of the most promising young composers, right along with names like Mozart and Beethoven. Von Jahl even wrote over 700 works. This is von Jahl's first sonata for flute and harp. We'll hear flutist Vítězslav Drapal and harpist Hanna Müllerová.

The First Sonata for Flute and Harp by Johann Baptist von Jahl. We heard flutist Vyacheslav Drapal and harpist Hanna Molarova. Bringing us to 10:53, I'm Adam Fine. We have one more work rounding out this hour, a real beautiful choral piece or vocal piece coming up in a moment. And then at the top of the hour, I have a longer recording for us. We'll hear the not too frequently heard piano concerto of Antonín Dvořák. Lily Boulanger was born on today's date back in 1893. Lily was the younger sister of famous composition teacher Nadia Boulanger. Lily, a very talented composer herself, she was actually the first woman to win the coveted Prix de Rome. Sadly, she was also chronically ill throughout her life and passed away young at just 24. And this setting of P.A. Jesu is one of Lily Boulanger's last works. It's from 1918. She wrote it for mezzo-soprano solo, string quartet, harp, and organ. So our soprano here is Janet Price. The string quartet has violinists Hugh Bean and Trevor Connor, violist John Cooling, cellist Alan Dalziel, and we'll hear harpist Sidonia Gussens and organist Simon Prestons. This is a live recording made in 1968 of the P.A. Jesu by Lily Boulanger.

0: Jesus by Lily Boulanger. Not a particularly long work, but still, I think she has a lot to say in just those 5 minutes. She wrote that in 1918. That recording was made live in London in 1968. The soprano was Janet Price. We heard violinists Hugh Bean and Trevor Connor, violist John Cooling, cellist Alan Dalziel, harpist Sidonie Gussens, and organist Simon Preston.
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0: It's 11 o'clock with a look at our weather forecast. We do have sunny skies out there today, high near 81. Mostly clear, low around 58 for tonight. Tomorrow, more of the same, sunny with a high near 84. But then there is a chance of some showers and thunderstorms late tomorrow night, rain likely coming in overnight, low around 63. And we are looking at rain on Sunday, thunderstorms also possible Sunday afternoon, high near 80 on Sunday. Currently, it's sunny and 72 here in Syracuse, sunny and 66 out by Utica Rome. Up north in Watertown and Fulton Oswego, it's sunny and 73. Mostly cloudy, just 62 down in Ithaca Cortland. Partly cloudy skies, 21 degrees Celsius in Kingston, Ontario. And that brings us to 11:01. Good morning. I'm Adam Fine, and you're listening to Classic FM. I have a longer recording for us here to start this hour of classic choices. This is the piano concerto of Antonín Dvořák, one of just three full-length concerti that Dvořák wrote, and the ones for violin and cello are more well-known than this first one that he wrote for piano. It's not nearly performed as often. Dvořák himself was a fine pianist. He wrote lots of amazing chamber music for the piano, but he wasn't really a virtuoso. And most piano concerti at the time were written with a real virtuoso in mind, and the pianist and the orchestra would almost feel like they were battling back and forth. That was the standard at the time, and Dvořák knew he couldn't do that, so in his concerto, the pianist isn't so much opposed to and apart from the orchestra. It's more like it's leading the ensemble. Jana Jando is our pianist here. He'll be joined by the Polish National Radio Orchestra, led by Antoni Witt.

The music of Antonín Dvořák is Opus 33. That was Dvořák's Piano Concerto in G minor. He wrote that in our centennial year, 1876. Dvořák was writing that piece. We heard Jana Yando as the pianist, and he was joined by the Polish National Radio Orchestra, led by Antoni Witt. And that work brings us to 11:43. I'm Adam Fine. You're listening to Classic FM this morning. We have music from Mozart next. That'll take us to the top of the hour, and then we'll hear music of Georg Philipp Telemann coming up at noon. Also, a reminder, coming up at 1 o'clock this afternoon, we have our weekly listener request hour, and if you'd like to see the programming for the request hour ahead of time, it has been posted on the WCNY radio page on Facebook. Here's something that's a bit of a surprise. It's said that Mozart didn't particularly care for the flute. Despite all the beautiful flute music that he wrote and an entire opera called The Magic Flute, apparently the flute was not Mozart's favorite instrument. But people paid Mozart to write flute music, so he continued to write it, and this is his flute quartet in D major. Mozart commissioned to write this in 1777. It's his Kerschel 285 in the catalog. Our recording was made live in 2006 by members of Midsummer's Music. We'll hear flutist Jean Birkenstock, violinist David Perry, violist Sally Chisholm, and cellist Walter Prusiel.

Live recording made by Midsummer's Music in 2006. We heard flutist Gene Birkenstock, violinist David Perry, violist Sally Chisholm, and cellist Walter Brusiel. That was the Flute Quartet in D Major, Kerschel 285 by Mozart. And that brings us to 11:59. I'm Adam Fine. We'll take a look at our

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0: Sunny skies out there today, high near 81. Mostly clear, low around 58 for tonight. Tomorrow, much the same as today, sunny with a high near 84. But then there is a chance of some showers and thunderstorms late Saturday and then rain likely overnight, low around 63. And we are looking at rain throughout the day on Sunday, thunderstorms possible Sunday afternoon, high near 80 expected. Currently, it's looking pretty nice in our local listening area. It's sunny and 75 here in Syracuse, sunny and 72 in both the Utica, Rome, and Watertown areas, sunny and 69 down in, up in Fulton, Oswego, mostly sunny 65 around Ithaca, Cortland, partly cloudy skies, 22 degrees Celsius in Kingston, Ontario. It's 12:01 and a half. You're listening to Classic FM. I'm Adam Fine. I have a concerto by Georg Philipp Telemann to start our lunch hour today. It's estimated that Telemann probably wrote about 500 concerti during his lifetime, but we only have about 100 of them remaining today. And this is a concerto in D major for trumpet, two oboes, and strings. We'll hear Hugh Wolf leading the St. Paul Chamber Orchestra, along with trumpeter Sergei Nakaryakov and oboists Linda Stroman and Thomas Temple.

A concerto for trumpet, two oboes, and strings by Georg-Philipp Telemann. Hugh Wolf was leading the St. Paul Chamber Orchestra, and we heard trumpeter Sergei Nakaryakov and oboists Linda Stroman and Thomas Temple. And that brings us to 1212. I'm Adam Fine, and you're listening to Classic FM this afternoon. And our next work is known as the Magic Flute Fantasy. Spanish violin virtuoso Pablo de Sarasate wrote it in 1908. He wrote it really to show off his own skills, but it's still a very popular and difficult work for violinists today. And our recording here was released in 1997 by violinist Gil Shaham. The album is actually called The Fiddler of the Opera. I thought that was a cute name. It's all opera music arranged for violin. And Shaham's joined by pianist Akira Eguchi. He's also reading his liner notes, and Shaham mentions that Sarasate wrote left-hand pizzicato variations, and he says that's not something that most violinists will routinely practice. So he thinks that Sarasate did that to put a smile on the audience's face, and Shaham says, when I play it, I have to do justice to both composers. After all, Sarasate himself was trying to do justice to Mozart's original, which contains some of the greatest music ever written.

Not an easy piece. That is the Magic Flute Fantasy by Pablo de Sarasate, great Spanish violin virtuoso. We heard violinist Gil Shaham and pianist Akira Eguchi. And I actually just realized that that's one of the last works that Sarasate wrote. It's from 1908, the last year of his life. And the Magic Flute was also one of the last pieces that Mozart wrote from the last year of his life, 1791. Well, it's just about 12:26. I'm Adam Fine, and you're listening to Classic FM this afternoon. Our next work in our classic choices is one that I selected because today is the birth anniversary of Tommy Riley. Riley was one of the first and greatest harmonica virtuosos, born on today's date in 1919. And interestingly, he only learned to play the harmonica because he was a prisoner in Germany at the start of World War II. And he'd get harmonicas to play by swapping food from home with the guards. And then he spent hours a day when he had nothing else to do in prison, and he played the harmonica and really perfected his skills. And then after the war, dozens of pieces were written just for Tommy Riley. This is one from 1973 by Czech composer Vilém Tosky. It's the concertino for harmonica, strings, harp, and percussion. Riley also had a hand in writing the cadenza here. It's really quite a tour de force for the harmonica soloist. Riley said that every note was penned by Vilém with the exception of one short passage that he said he had to alter just to stay alive. And we'll hear the great harmonica virtuoso Tommy Riley along with the Academy of St. Martin in the Fields, led by Sir Neville Mariner.

0: The Concertino for Harmonica and Orchestra by Vilém Tosky. Czech composer wrote that in 1973, and he wrote it just for the great harmonica virtuoso Tommy Riley. That was also Riley who made that recording. He also had a hand in writing the cadenzas. And Riley was joined there by the Academy of St. Martin in the Fields, led by Sir Neville Mariner.
1: Think of the state dropping unions from the I-81 project labor agreement.
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0: 12:42 and a half, you're listening to Classic FM. Our next work in our classic choices is the Fantasy for Two Guitars, Opus 54 by Fernando Sor. Dates to the early 1830s. Our two guitarists here are John Feeley and Raymond Burley.

0: We heard guitarist John Feely and Raymond Burley performing The Fantasy for Two Guitars by Fernando Soar. I'm Adam Fine. We'll be back in just a few seconds, and we'll round out this hour of classic choices with music from Hollywood.
1: 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On the next Real Music, we'll sample incidental cues from Beauty and the Beast, Aladdin, The Little Mermaid, The Lion King, Snow White, and more. 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
0: Well, I have movie music for us now, but not Disney music. This is actually a set of two madrigals by George and Ira Gershwin. The Gershwins, not exactly the first names that come to mind when you're thinking about Renaissance madrigals, but the brothers wrote a pair in 1937 for the film A Damsel in Distress. They're called Sing of Spring and The Jolly Tar and the Milkmaid. That film starred legendary Fred Astaire and Ginger Rogers, but it seems that George Gershwin was tired of writing songs just for the two of them. He said the amount of singing one can stand from those two is quite limited. So he decided to write this pair of humorous faux madrigals for the film. They're a sort of mix of Renaissance, jazz, and Broadway. We'll hear Greg Smith leading the Greg Smith Singers. The pianist is Aresta Gibruski, and the two soloists are soprano Catherine Axe and tenor Jeffrey Meyer.

Two Madrigals by George and Ira Gershwin. They wrote those for the 1937 film A Damsel in Distress. Kind of faux humorous madrigals. They were called Sing of Spring and The Jolly Tar and The Milkmaid. Greg Smith was leading the Greg Smith Singers. Greg Smith, also born on today's date in 1931. The pianist was Oresa Gibruski.

0: 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Located next to the Utica Zoo, the New York Energy Zone is open daily from 10 a.m. to 5 p.m. Learn more at our Facebook page.
1: It's coming up to 101. I'm Adam Fine. Let's take a quick look at our weather forecast. We have sunny skies today, high near 81 degrees. Mostly clear, low around 58 tonight. Sunny skies tomorrow, high near 84. There's a chance of some showers and thunderstorms starting late Saturday, and then rain likely overnight, low around 63. And rain expected throughout the day on Sunday. Thunderstorms also passable in the afternoon, high near 80 on Sunday. Currently, it's sunny and 78 in Syracuse, sunny and 75 in both the Utica Rome and Watertown areas, sunny and 70 around Fulton Oswego, cloudy skies, 72 degrees in Ithaca Cortland, mostly sunny, 22 degrees Celsius in Kingston, Ontario. 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We had a request this week for a harp duet. So I decided to select my favorite harp duet for us. This is the Grand Duet for Two Harps by John Thomas. He wrote it in 1865. It's really one of his most beloved works today, and also one of Thomas' few pieces that was entirely original. A lot of his works were based on folk songs or operas. And our recording was made by the Lippmann Harp Duo, which is wife and husband, Sayo and Sebastian Lippmann.

0: The Grand Duet for Two Harps by John Thomas. Welsh harpist and composer wrote that in 1865, and that was the Lippmann Harp duo who made that recording, wife and husband, Sayo and Sebastian Lippmann. Thank you very much for that request. We'll be right back with more requests in our Listener Request Hour.
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0: Our next work this afternoon is the Variations on an Original Theme for Violin and Piano from the great Polish violin virtuoso Heinrich Wieniawski. One of his earliest works, just 19 years old when he wrote this back in 1854. We'll hear today's great violin virtuoso, Joshua Bell, along with pianist Samuel Sanders.

0: Violinist Joshua Bell and pianist Samuel Sanders. That was the Variations on an Original Theme, composed in 1854 by the great Polish violin virtuoso Heinrich Wieniawski. Thank you very much for that request. It's just about 1:38. I'm Adam Fine, and we have just one more request in our listener request hour. And we'll be back in just a second to listen to that.
1: This week in the concert hall, we'll hear Fairy Tales from Robert Schumann, A Fantastic Tale from André Caplet, The Great Trio from Beethoven, and what may be described as a Best Pocket Double Concerto from Ernest Chausson. We're at the Menlo Festival in the concert hall, Saturday at 5 p.m. I'm Bruce Paulson. I'll save a seat for you.
0: We had a request for an interesting piece. It's called Cantus Arcticus, and Eino Juhani Rautavaara wrote it in 1972. It's subtitled Concerto for Birds and Orchestra. So Rautavaara actually incorporated real recordings of birdsong into the symphonic music. And he made the recordings himself near the Arctic Circle in northern Finland. And it was back in the 1970s, so he didn't, you know, have an iPhone to bring out there with him. He had a big backpack. He recorded all of the sounds on tape. And it may seem like something of a gimmick, but I personally love this piece as well. I really think it's a very beautiful concerto. It just so happens that the soloists are birds instead of instruments. Rautavaara really weaves it all together. And the three movements are called The Bog, Melancholia, and Swans Migrating. We'll hear Leif Segerstam leading the Helsinki Philharmonic. This is Cantus Arcticus by Eino Juhani Rautavaara.

0: Contes Arcticus by Eino Juhani Rautavaara. He wrote that in 1972. It's subtitled Concerto for Birds and Orchestra. And as the music just ended there, the swans that we've been listening to have flown away, disappearing into the distance. Rautavaara made those recordings of Arctic birds in northern Finland himself back in the 1970s. We heard Leif Segerström leading the Helsinki Philharmonic and, of course, actual recorded tape of those birds. Thank you very much for sending in that request for that rather unique piece. I'm Adam Fine. That's all the music I have for you today. As always, I hope you enjoyed it as much as I did. Let's see, you'll hear me again this evening for the dinner hour and, of course, tomorrow morning for some weekend classic choices. Marie Lamb is up next. Have a great day and stay safe.
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0: Music of Franz Liszt, the Paganini Etude No. 3, known as La Campanella. The pianist was Andrea Lucchesini. Good afternoon, I'm Marie Lamb. We'll have more classic choices for you after a quick look at the weather.
1: In this episode of Balancing Act, the cost of higher education. How do we keep Americans educated and on the path towards employment? In the center ring, we're joined by college financial aid expert Mark Kantrowitz to discuss the rising costs of a degree. In the trapeze, professor of education at UT Knoxville, Robert Kelchin, and economics professor at Colgate University, Chad Sparber, debate the issue on the trapeze. Balancing Act, coming up.

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0: That was the violin sonata in D major of Giuseppe Tartini, played by the Locatelli Trio.
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0: Music now of French composer Lili Boulanger, born in Paris on this date in 1893. She was a very prolific composer in her short life of just 25 years. She was the first woman to win the Grand Prix de Rome composition competition. She was the winner in 1913. And she was a sister of another prominent person in the music world, the music teacher, composition teacher, Nadia Boulanger. This is Lili Boulanger's three pieces for violin and piano with violinist Sir Yehudi Menuhin and pianist Sir Clifford Curzon.

0: We heard the three pieces for violin and piano of French composer Lili Boulanger, born in Paris on today's date in 1893. Our violinist was Sir Yehudi Menuhin, and pianist was Sir Clifford Curzon. Music of Heitor Villa-Lobos in just a moment.
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0: And maybe what you're about to hear is one of your favorites. This is the first of the Bachianas Brasileiras of Heitor Villa-Lobos. It was dedicated to cellist Pablo Casals, and it is written for 8 cellos. This was first performed in 1932, although the first movement was likely written later than that first performance. We will hear the Bachianas Brasileiras No. 1 with the Yale cellos, conducted by Aldo Parisot.

0: Music of Heitor Villa-Lobos, that was number one from his Bachianas Brasileiras, that was with the Yale Cellos, led by Aldo Parisot. I'm Marie Lamb. We'll have weather and composer's date book and more for you in a moment.
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0: It's 3 o'clock. Good afternoon. I'm Ree Lamb. A look at the weather for the Classic FM listening area. Sunny the rest of the afternoon. The high near 81. Mostly clear overnight. The low around 59. Saturday, mostly sunny, but there's a chance of showers and thunderstorms after 2 p.m. Saturday's high near 83. And for Sunday, there's a chance of morning showers. Then showers likely and possibly a thunderstorm after 2 p.m. Mostly cloudy on Sunday, the high near 79. Partly cloudy in Syracuse with 78 degrees. Fair skies and 77 degrees in a good share of the listening area. Utica, Rome, Watertown, Oswego, and Fulton. In Ithaca and Cortland, partly cloudy in 75. And partly cloudy in Kingston, Ontario with 23 degrees Celsius.
1: This is the Composer's Datebook for August 21st. I'm John Burge. At the BBC Proms on today's date in 2004, a new piece by the British composer Judith Bingham.

names of plants, which led to the Secret Garden's subtitle, Botanical Fantasy. This is meant to be a magical piece, says Bingham. It has a Christian framework with opening and closing quotations from Genesis and Matthew. But the piece also seems to wonder whether the world is better off without humans, and that, should humans cease to exist, paradise would very soon reestablish itself. Composer's Datebook is produced by APM, American Public Media, in collaboration with the American Composers Forum, reminding you that all music was once new.

It's 3:03, and some music now of 19th century German composer and pedagogue Robert Volkmann. He was trained as a child to play a number of instruments, and one of them was the cello. And so we have here the cello concerto in A minor of Robert Volkmann, his opus 33. We'll hear the concerto with the soloist Johannes Vollmacher and the Northwest German Philharmonic, conducted by Werner Andreas Albert.

0: That was a cello concerto in A minor of 19th century German composer and pedagogue and cellist and pianist and organist Robert Volkmann. Our cellist was Johannes Wollmacher with the Northwest German Philharmonic, conducted by Werner Andreas Albert.
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0: And music now of American 20th century composer Roy Harris, his Piano Sonata No. 1, which was composed in 1928, played here by his wife, pianist Johanna Harris. And we'll have that for you in a moment.

Well, now we seem to have the automation back on the rails. So here is the Sonata Number 1 of American composer Roy Harris, played by pianist Johanna Harris.

0: That was the Piano Sonata No. 1, composed in 1928 by American composer Roy Harris and played there by Johanna Harris.
1: What do you think of the state dropping unions from the I-81 project labor agreement?
2: Look, the purpose of an infrastructure project is to build infrastructure, not to guarantee jobs for a particular group of workers.
3: However, studies show that unions better ensure safety and working conditions for laborers.
1: Ivory Tower, tonight at 8 on WCNY-TV.
0: Music now of H. Owen Reed to celebrate the anniversary of the U.S. Marine Band's first performance in Washington, D.C. on this date in 1800. This is written in 1949, La Fiesta Mexicana, the United States Marine Band, led by Michael J. Colbert.

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1: The White House can keep building its ballroom under a temporary order the Chief Justice of the United States, John Roberts, signed today. The Supreme Court stayed a lower court ruling that President Trump had failed to first obtain congressional approval and ordered a pause to construction over the White House East Wing. Trump has long touted the ballroom as a luxurious and prestigious gathering venue, but as NPR's Tamara Keith reports, Trump now describes the former site of the East Wing, under which exists a World War II bunker, as a national security project.
2: The existence of the bunker and the need to replace it because it had been destroyed as part of this process came out in some of the earlier legal filings. But since then, the president has really been piling it on about how this is such a national security issue, not just

0: Nosotros lo que hemos hecho es ingresar.
1: Guatemala, he says, treats them like they are in transit and they are sent to Mexico by land within 24 hours. In a statement, Mexico said it opposes the practice. Human rights groups view it as an attempt to intimidate migrants. In a statement to Reuters, the U.S. State Department said it was focused on implementing President Trump's immigration policy. Ada Peralta, NPR News, Mexico City.
2: Flock Camera, the automated license plate readers police use to track vehicles, are facing growing resistance. NPR's Meg Anderson reports some people are so fed up with the cameras that they're resorting to vandalism.
3: Flock cameras capture billions of license plates every month. Police leaders say that has helped them find stolen vehicles and missing people. But legal experts say the technology raises privacy concerns. Now, some people are taking matters into their own hands. According to an NPR review, Flock cameras have been vandalized or stolen in at least 36 states. Garrett Langley is the CEO of Flock.
4: These are people being amped up to go do something. And I don't think that they're being given the level of information they should, that they're also committing a felony.
3: Langley says if people have concerns, they should take it up with their city council. And many people have. According to the advocacy group DFLOC, at least 100 cities have deactivated the cameras or canceled their contracts. Meg Anderson, NPR News.
2: You're listening to NPR News. The federal government sat with a new plan for how several states access water from the Colorado River for at least the next 2 years as the region faces the realities of droughts and water restrictions. Downstream states, California, Arizona, and Nevada, will bear the brunt of the cuts. The administration's plan does not issue water reduction mandates for four upper basin states, Colorado, Utah, Wyoming, and New Mexico. FIFA banned three Argentina players for striking their Spanish opponents who'd won the World Cup final. The punishment includes a 10-match suspension for midfielder Leandro Paredes. The Trump administration has released a new policy for what it calls a golden age of space tourism, transportation, that is. The policy calls for a major increase in U.S. space launches. Here's NPR's Katie Riddle.
5: The change is to a document called the National Space Transportation Policy. Previous administrations have put forth similar policies. This one calls for increased collaboration with private sector partners, as well as better integration of launches into the nation's airspace system, laying out a goal of more than 1,000 launches and re-entries per year by 2030. It also calls for expanding the number of locations where spacecraft can launch and land. The policy does not specify new funding to achieve these goals. The White House has meanwhile called for significant cuts to NASA's budget, including in its 2027 budget proposal. Katie Riddle, NPR News.
2: The oldest living person in the world, Ethel Caterham, is celebrating her birthday today. In England, she is celebrating 117 years. I'm Lakshmi Singh, NPR News.
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8: It's 4:06. Good afternoon. I'm Marie Lamb. A look at the weather for the Classic FM listening area. Partly sunny the rest of the afternoon. The high near 81. Mostly clear tonight. The low around 59. Sunny Saturday. The high near 85. Sunday, a chance of morning showers. Then showers likely and possibly a thunderstorm after 2 p.m. Mostly cloudy on Sunday. The high near 79. It's mostly cloudy in Syracuse right now with 79 degrees. In Utica and Rome, 80 degrees with a few clouds. In Watertown, fair in 76. And in Oswego and Fulton, fair in 77. In Ithaca and Cortland, partly cloudy, 76 degrees. And partly cloudy in Kingston, Ontario, with 24 degrees Celsius. And music now of Italian Baroque composer Alessandro Marcello, as arranged by Alessandro.

Alexandra Lagoya. This was an oboe concerto arranged now as a guitar concerto in D minor. Guitarist Alexandra Lagoya with the Academy of St. Martin in the Fields, conducted by Kenneth Salito.

0: Music of Alessandro Marcello, arranged for guitar and orchestra by Alexandra Lagoya, the Guitar Concerto in D Minor. Alexandra Lagoya was the soloist with the Academy of St. Martin in the Fields, conducted by Kenneth Salito.
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0: And music now of Richard Wagner to celebrate the birthday of English mezzo-soprano Dame Janet Baker, born on this date in 1933, so she's 93 years old today. Happy birthday, Dame Janet. The complete Wesendonck Lieder cycle. This is from a Dutch radio broadcast of March in 1973. Dame Janet Baker with the Royal Concertgebouw Orchestra, conducted by Bernard Haitink.

0: Music of Richard Wagner, as sung by mezzo-soprano Dame Janet Baker, born on this date in 1933. The complete song cycle, known as the Weisendonck-Lieder, often regarded as something of a study to prepare for Tristan and Isolde, a lot of the thematic material is the same. The five songs, their English titles, are The Angel, Stay Still, In the Greenhouse, Pain, and Dreams. Dame Janet Baker with the Royal Concertgebouw Orchestra, conducted by Bernard Haitink.
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0: And I didn't plan it this way, but our next piece in our classic choices is music of Sir Edward Elgar, the Introduction and Allegro, his Opus 47, with the Sinfonia of London and the Allegri String Quartet. The conductor is Sir John Barbarolli.

0: That was the introduction and allegro of Sir Edward Elgar with the Sinfonia of London and the Allegri String Quartet conducted by Sir John Barbarolli.
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0: Live from NPR News in Washington, I'm Ryland Barton. The Supreme Court has paused an appeals court order on President Trump's $400 million ballroom project, meaning construction can carry on for now. NPR's Emily Fang reports.
1: The Supreme Court put a stay on a lower court's order to halt construction, but the higher court did not give an explanation for its decision. Two lower courts already ruled that the ballroom project is likely illegal because Congress never approved it. But this Supreme Court order means the administration can continue with the 90,000-square-foot addition to the White House. The Trump administration has argued the ballroom is not just an aesthetic necessity, but a national security issue as well. In materials supplied to the Supreme Court, D. John Sauer, the Solicitor General and a former personal lawyer for Trump, said the future ballroom would include a sniper's nest, drone-proof roofs, and a hospital. Emily Fang, NPR News, Washington.
0: The Department of Education is threatening the American Bar Association's ability to accredit law schools. NPR's Janaki Mehta reports this is the Trump administration's latest attack on the ABA.
2: In most states, a school must be ABA approved for students to take the bar exam and become licensed lawyers. The Trump administration has called out the ABA as being too progressive, including for its diversity, equity, and inclusion policies. Now, the Education Department has taken its first step to strip the ABA of its power to accredit law schools. A department spokesperson told NPR that the ABA

0: calling for more transparency from electricity provider Northern Indiana Public Service Company, or NIPSCO.
1: NIPSCO says nearly 375,000 customers lost power in what they called the worst outage in the company's history, and estimates the power is still out for nearly 68,000 customers. Gary, Indiana was one of the hardest hit areas. NIPSCO says they expect power will be back there Tuesday. Gary Mayor Eddie Melton says it's been a frustrating situation.
2: I have to demand that NIPSCO provide more accurate restoration times specifically for Gary, because the information that was shared was omitting Gary.
1: Indiana Governor Mike Braun, in a social media post Thursday, praised crews working around the clock to restore power. He also urged NIPSCO to take the situation seriously. For NPR News, I'm Barb Anguiano in Indianapolis.
0: This is NPR News from Washington. The number of people receiving SNAP food aid has fallen more than 13% in a year as changes to the program start to kick in. The loss of help is making it hard for some families to figure out what to do. More people are required to work to receive the aid now, and that change has come with more reporting requirements, and states will be required to pay more of the costs of running the program later this year. The world's oldest living person is celebrating her 117th birthday today. Ethel Caterham from England got the title after the death last year of a 116-year-old Brazilian nun. NPR's Fatima Al-Kassab has more.
3: Ethel Caterham was born in 1909 and has lived through the Russian Revolution, the Great Depression, and two world wars. She's the last surviving subject of King Edward VII. For her 116th birthday last year, she got a visit from his great-great-grandson, King Charles. According to Guinness World Records, she's also one of the oldest people to survive COVID after contracting it in 2020. She's celebrating with family and friends at a nursing home in Surrey, outside London, and says she's looking forward to what next year might bring. Fatima Al-Kassab, NPR News, London.
0: Next week is Fat Marmot Week. Last winter was tough for the groundhog-like rodents in the Colorado mountains, but the marmots that survived are doing well. They fattened up, gaining the critical weight they need to make it through next winter. To drum up interest in their work, marmot researchers are launching a contest for the public to vote for their favorite critter. Fat Marmot Week begins on Monday. Major U.S. stock indexes rose today. This is NPR News from Washington.
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5: It's 5:06. Good afternoon. I'm Ree Lamb. A look at the weather for the Classic FM listening area. Mostly clear skies tonight, the low around 59. Sunny Saturday, the high near 85. And the outlook for Sunday, a chance of morning showers, then showers likely and possibly a thunderstorm after 2 p.m. Mostly cloudy on Sunday with a high near 79. In Syracuse, it's partly cloudy with 80 degrees. It's fair and 80 in Utica and Rome, fair and 78 in Watertown, and 77 with fair skies in Oswego and Fulton. In Ithaca and Cortland, it's partly cloudy and 78, and in Kingston, Ontario, mainly sunny, 24 degrees Celsius. And now for music of Johann Christian Bach, his harpsichord concerto in G major, opus 1, number 4. The harpsichordist and conductor on this recording is Anthony Halstead with the Hanover Band.

0: That was the Harpsichord Concerto in G Major, Opus 1, Number 4 of Johann Christian Bach, written around 1763, and it's the fourth of the six harpsichord concerti in J.C. Bach's Opus 1. The harpsichordist and conductor was Anthony Halsted with the Hanover Band.
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0: And music now of composer, cellist, and one of the founders of ASCAP, Victor Herbert. His five pieces for cello and strings, orchestrated here by cellist Lynn Harrell, who will be the soloist. The five pieces, Yesterthoughts, Amores, Punchinello, Gazelle, and The Mountain Brook. Lynn Harrell with the Academy of St. Martin in the Fields, conducted by Sir Neville Mariner.

0: Those were the five pieces for cello and strings of Victor Herbert, as arranged by cellist Lynn Harrell, who was also the soloist on that recording. The Academy of St. Martin in the Fields was conducted by Sir Neville Mariner.
1: He was the king of swing, but when the big band era ended, Benny Goodman honed his classical chops and turned to pieces like this, Weber's Second Clarinet Concerto. On the next Chicago Symphony Orchestra program, Benny Goodman's Classical Side. Next time with the CSO, I'm Lisa Simeone.
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0: And music now of 18th century German composer and flutist, also great music teacher, the teacher of Frederick the Great, who was a composer and flutist himself. This is the Flute Concerto in G Major of Johann Joachim Kvanz, composed around 1745. This is with flutist Patrick Galois and Peter Schreier conducting the C.P.E. Bach Chamber Orchestra.

0: The Flute Concerto in G Major of Johann Joachim Kvantz with flutist Patrick Galois and the CPE Bach Chamber Orchestra, conducted by Peter Schreier.
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0: One more look at the weather before we bring you NPR News and then the dinner hour. It'll be mostly clear overnight, the low around 59. Sunny Saturday, the high near 85. Sunday, there's a chance of morning showers, then showers likely and possibly a thunderstorm after 2 p.m., mostly cloudy with a high near 79. Partly cloudy and 80 degrees in Syracuse, fair and 79 in Utica and Rome. Fair as well in Watertown with 78 degrees, and fair and 77 in Oswego and Fulton. In Ithaca and Cortland, partly cloudy skies, 78 degrees, and in Kingston, Ontario, mainly sunny with 24 degrees Celsius. And thanks for joining us for Classic Choices. 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

0: Live from NPR News in Washington, I'm Ryland Barton. President Trump has turned the National Mall and streets of downtown Washington, D.C. into an IndyCar racetrack for the weekend. Trump bypassed congressional approval and issued an executive order earlier this year to fast-track the event. It's the latest in a series of events celebrating America's 250th birthday that critics say have turned the nation's capital into Trump's personal playground. NPR's Adam Biern has been checking out the track.
1: Crews are putting the final touches on a transformation of the National Mall. It's normally the home of many of the city's museums and monuments. This weekend, the wide streets are being taken over by race cars. It's part of the celebrations for America's 250th birthday. Bud Denker is the event's chairman. He says we can expect to see much higher speeds than on an average day.
2: Legally, the speed limit here is between 25 and 30 miles an hour. For our race, it's unlimited.
1: Denker thinks the drivers will hit 180 miles an hour on Pennsylvania Avenue. Qualifying for the race is Saturday. The main event is Sunday afternoon. Adam Biern, NPR News, Washington.
0: The federal government is out with a new plan that calls for significant cuts to the amount of Colorado River water flowing to Arizona, California, and Nevada. From member station KJZZ, Alex Hager reports the main states and the river's lower basin will rein in demand by about 20%.
3: The cutbacks will last through 2028. It's an attempt to prop up the nation's two largest reservoirs, which both hit record low levels earlier this month. The cuts could have been nearly double this amount, but the federal government negotiated with Arizona, California, and Nevada to soften the blow of water reductions. Cities in the Phoenix and Tucson areas will be the hardest hit, but most have robust backup plans to keep taps flowing normally. The upstream states of Colorado, Utah, Wyoming, and New Mexico will not have to take cutbacks under the new plan. That's after years of failed negotiations. Federal officials said they want to keep working with states that use the river to come up with a consensus agreement for cutting back on demand. For NPR News, I'm Alex Hager.

0: To implement a controversial executive order President Trump signed last week about childhood vaccines. That order calls for children to receive fewer shots and space out the shots they do get more. Rob Stein, NPR News.
1: Major U.S. stock indexes rose today. This is NPR News. The editor-in-chief of military news outlet Stars and Stripes says the Pentagon has fired him, as well as its publisher and a reporter. Eric Slavin cited an interview he gave in which he objected to any potential censorship by the U.S. military. Stars and Stripes is partly funded by the Pentagon, but has a long legacy of editorial independence. Recently, it reported on challenging conditions aboard the USS Abraham Lincoln aircraft carrier. Several states looking for new ways to crack down on homelessness have passed laws that make it a crime to camp on public property. NPR's Marissa J. Lang reports Tennessee has some of the harshest camping penalties in the country.
2: Three people in Tennessee this summer have been charged with felonies for camping on public property. Two in a Nashville park, and recently a Chattanooga man who was found sleeping in his car. Under state law, he could face up to 6 years in prison. Lindsey Cranks of Housing for All Tennessee says these increasing arrests don't actually help solve homelessness.
3: These kind of laws are just punishing people for their poverty. They're prolonging homelessness, and they're doing nothing to solve our housing crisis.
2: Those who support camping bans say they give states and local law enforcement more power to forcibly move hard-to-reach people off the street. Marissa J. Lang, NPR News.
1: Prince Harry and six others, including Elton John, have been ordered to pay nearly $13 million to the publisher of Britain's Daily Mail. This follows their failed invasion of privacy case. The group lost a high court case last month, which alleged illegal phone hacking. The publisher denied the claims. The judgment comes as Harry and his family plan to move back to the UK. This is NPR News from Washington.
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6: You're listening to Classic FM this evening. I'm Adam Fine. It's my pleasure spending some time here with you for the dinner hour. We'll have two works together this evening. The first one is a six-movement suite for oboe and piano called Magic Forest Dances. Stefania de Kennessy wrote it in 1985. Stefania de Kennessy is also the pianist. The oboist is William Meredith. And Kennessy says that this takes place in a fantastical, otherworldly realm. After a melancholy entrance, she says, into the deep dark woods, the music takes us through a series of encounters with mysterious spirits and playful sprites before ending in a joyous and upbeat dance.

The Magic Forest Dances by Stefania de Kenesi. She wrote that six-movement suite for oboe and piano in 1985. Stefania de Kenesi was also the pianist, and the oboist was William Meredith. We're in the middle of the dinner hour on Classic FM. I'm Adam Fine. Just one more work in our time together this evening. This takes us to 1794. We'll hear Symphonia No. 20 by Friedrich Bach. Helmut Müller-Bruhl leading the Cologne Chamber Orchestra.

0: Symphonia No. 20 by Friedrich Bach, Johann Sebastian Bach's second youngest son. We heard Helmut Müller Bruhl leading the Cologne Chamber Orchestra. I'm Adam Fine. Thank you very much for spending the dinner hour with me this evening. I will see you again in the morning. Have a great night and stay safe.
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Hi there, and welcome to Exploring Music. This is Bill McLaughlin. All week long, we've been exploring the myth, perhaps, of the curse of the Ninth Symphony, the notion that for a composer to write his Ninth Symphony is to sign his will and be ready to trundle off the planet. This myth got its start with the death of Beethoven and Schubert shortly after they composed their final symphonies. By happenstance, those two works were composed just about 3 years apart, and the past couple of days, we've been listening to Dvorak, who survived for a long time after he composed his Ninth Symphony, and Bruckner, yesterday, who didn't get to complete his. As I look through the history of other composers, Sibelius apparently felt the power of this curse pretty strongly. He stopped after his seventh. He did try to write an Eighth Symphony, destroyed it, and spent the last 25 years or so of his life silent. Alexander Glazunov stopped work on his Ninth Symphony. Vaughan Williams, rather happily, managed to complete his Ninth Symphony in his 86th year and heard it played by the orchestra in London. Shostakovich, of course, wrote 15 symphonies. The curse didn't seem to bother him at all. But someone who took this curse very, very seriously was Gustav Mahler, not only a great composer, but a great conductor. In the year 1907, Mahler lost his eldest daughter and was diagnosed with a heart condition. Doctor said, you could drop over any time. And Mahler wrote, at one blow, I have simply lost all of the clarity and quietude I ever achieved. Now I'm at the end of my life. I'm again a beginner. Mahler had just completed his enormous Eighth Symphony, the symphony we call the Symphony of a Thousand. So with the Eighth Symphony out of the way and looking at the Ninth Symphony and being fearful of it, he decided to change its name. The piece that he was working on is actually a symphony for two singers, big piece and six movements for full orchestra, over an hour long. And he decided to call it, not Symphony No. 9, but Das Lied von der Erde, the Song of the Earth, based on old, old Chinese poetry, Li Po and some others. He completed that work and said to his friend Bruno Walter, you see, I've tricked fate. Now I can go ahead and write what I please. In spite of that, when we look at the actual Symphony No. 9, it seems as if Mahler's sneaking up on fate, still a little careful. Listen to the way it opens. Here's the cello. And the horn. It just goes back, that simple music. And here's the harp. And that very low register, the harp. The music that he writes is from the same spirit as the end of Das Lied von der Erde. The last words the contralto sings in the Song of the Earth are ewig, ewig, ewig. She sings it over and over again. It means forever. Listen to this opening music. It's the music of dreaming.

0: Once again, I played through Mahler's Ninth Symphony. The first movement is the most wonderful music Mahler ever wrote. It is the expression of a remarkable love for this earth, the longing to live upon it in peace, to enjoy nature to its greatest depths before death enters, because death does come inexorably. The whole movement is based on a foreboding of death. It appears over and over. And once again, for the last time, Mahler turns toward the earth, not toward battles and deeds, but rather totally and only to nature. He wants to enjoy whatever treasures earth still offers him for as long as he can, to drink this air, this purest earthly air, with deep and deeper breaths, deeper and deeper breaths. That's a letter of the composer Alban Berg writing to his wife after playing through the Mahler Ninth at the piano, probably four hands. It's such a big piece that it's hard to play just by yourself. So there were arrangements of Mahler's big pieces made for two players to play at the piano. And for a long time, that's the way they were largely known. This was the Vienna Philharmonic playing under Claudio Abbado, a beautiful performance of the first movement of Mahler's final numbered symphony, the Symphony No. 9 in D major. At least that's where it starts. You're tuned into Exploring Music, and this week we have been pursuing the theme, The Curse of the Ninth Symphony. Drop us a line. 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
1: 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For more information, visit Indira.org. This initiative is made possible by the New York State Council on the Arts.
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0: If you were listening yesterday, we concluded the program with the third movement, the Rondo Burlesque of Mahler's Ninth Symphony, which is rather bitter music, almost sarcastic and ironic. I asked you to remember one little phrase that comes in the trumpet that's anything but ironic. It's almost like a child's music. There's a tremolo in the high strings, and the trumpet plays. That little turn, gruppetto. It can go almost anywhere. It's a naive music. It's a music left over from the 18th and earlier 19th century. And it is the single element that unites most of this great adagio final movement, which we're going to hear. Even the opening phrase, listen to this. The strings jump an octave on an A flat up on the G string. They play. And here's the turn. Now angry. And the music goes ahead.

I won't play all of this, but you get the idea. It's very simple sounding music. Somebody thought at one time that it sounded like Abide With Me. All right, that's a good hymn tune. It doesn't seem like what we might expect from this man born Jewish, turned Christian, at the forefront of a kind of tortured modernism in the first decade of the 20th century. Leonard Bernstein, one of the great Mahler interpreters, said that what Mahler was doing was using music which was almost a cliché. But when Mahler quotes these sorts of clichés, like that little hymn tune, he invests that phrase with such depth of feeling and such harmonic surprise. Listen, just the first couple of chord changes. Okay, that's all what we'd expect. But that's a surprise. That sort of surprise starts way back with Franz Schubert, comes through Bruckner, and Mahler owns it. For years, I couldn't make up my mind whether I liked best the Claudio Abbado recording with the Vienna Philharmonic or an old one from 1960, which Bruno Walter, who conducted the very first performance of this music back in 1912, had done in 1960 with great studio orchestra in Hollywood. I recently came across another recording that I like maybe even more, the 1938 recording with Bruno Walter and the same orchestra that we just heard Claudio Abbado conduct, the Vienna Philharmonic, 8 weeks before Hitler annexed Austria, is extraordinary. In 56 days after this recording, that orchestra and that conductor couldn't play that piece for a very long time. So here's that performance. Bruno Walter, Vienna Philharmonic, the final adagio of Mahler's Ninth Symphony, recorded January 1938.

If you've tuned in during that extraordinary performance, which lasts, of course, over 20 minutes, you may have thought it sounded kind of old-fashioned, but I'm sure you heard, too, the passion with which that conductor and that orchestra realized the final moment of Mahler's Ninth Symphony, recording made at the Musikverein in Vienna, January 1938, 8 weeks before Hitler walked into Austria. Bruno Walter, the Vienna Philharmonic, extraordinary document as well as a very moving performance. And I think you heard again and again that little phrase, that little turn that I talked about. Many sheeps. And finally the viola over and over again.

That's the last word. Well, that's our week on The Curse of the Ninth Symphony. As I said earlier, any factor which has given us such great works as these final symphonies of Beethoven, Schubert, Dvorak, Buchner, and now Mahler, I can't call cursed. Hope you enjoyed the week, and stay tuned because there's more great music coming up right here.

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Our production assistants are Ella Pinsloop, Eric Opland, Adela Skoronsky, and Weston Williams. Rebecca Neistat is the WFMT production and syndication manager. 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I'm Bill McLaughlin. 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

0: Benny Goodman got his start in Chicago jazz clubs, where the Lindy Hop and Jitterbug were the hip moves on the dance floor. But by the 1960s, the King of Swing had returned in part to his classical roots. He mastered other dance forms, like the Polonaise, as heard in Weber's Clarinet Concerto No. 2. On this week's Chicago Symphony Orchestra program, join us as we showcase Benny Goodman's classical side, featured on two albums with the CSO. Along with Weber's two clarinet concertos, we'll hear the Restless and Virtuosic Concerto by Carl Nielsen. Also on the program are a trio of curtain raisers. We'll begin with Nielsen's Helios Overture, which he wrote during a winter sojourn in Athens, and later Weber's Oberon Overture and his Invitation to the Dance. All of that, plus a jazzy treat, is ahead on this week's CSO program. I'm Lisa Simeone.
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0: Carl Maria von Weber was one of classical music's true polymaths. In his short life, he was a child prodigy, opera director, guitarist, novelist, critic, and, yes, composer. He was one of the key figures of Romanticism and was German through and through. But he wrote one opera in English, Oberon, which also happened to be his final work. Weber was suffering from tuberculosis when London's Covent Garden hired him to write an opera based on the supernatural tale of the Fairy King. Perhaps knowing that his days were numbered, Weber accepted the job so he could provide for his family. He took a crash course in English and, against doctor's orders, traveled to London. The premiere was a triumph. He conducted a dozen more performances before he succumbed to his illness 2 months later. He was just 40 years old. Oberon never quite took off. Some blame a clunky libretto, but its enchanting music was an influence on the likes of Mendelssohn and Wagner. The overture begins with Oberon's glowing horn call. This leads to a gossamer allegro containing several of the opera's buoyant tunes. From a 1973 London recording, Sir George Schulte leads the Chicago Symphony Orchestra in the overture to Oberon by Weber.